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years we have stood our ground. Living like small birds in the talons of a hawk, we forever expected hardship, and in finding the strength to endure, gathered a quiet dignity that sustained our lives and our people in this wild and predatory home. Selected by the cold reason of English merchants and the sorrowed passion of Irish famine and rebellion, we were among the strongest, most stubborn, and most desperate of these unrelenting nations. Hunters of the sea, we fed ourselves, raised our children, and buried our dead. Like so many packs of wolves, we sought the productive coastal margins and staked out territories that kinder generations called communities. And there we killed to survive and bred to succeed. From the harshness of this existence, there emerged a society which inherently recognized the value of cooperation. Evolved out of necessity, this capacity flourished in gentler moments to become something greater, a truly human identity that could reflect a sincere and selfless concern for others. This Christianness was not set amongst us by God's tinkers, but rather by our closeness to extinction. Indeed, our elaborate humanness was liberated by our essentially animal nature, set loping in full stride within our literally animal lives. At times, this great ideal, long sought by the religions of humankind, rose incarnate and walked amongst us. Lives were given so that others might live, and sorrow and joy became communal rites. In the welcoming of strangers, in the true generosity unhindered by material wealth, and in the honest acceptance of ourselves as mere mortals, we, this nation, arose above the world of idolatry and showed to others who came here a better way. So many times we defied the odds. We sought the furthest coves and hid from the great greed of Britain, ignoring her edicts that proclaimed we could not stay. In small boats we ventured seaward and sifted from the cold salt plain hordes of living things that so often demanded their share of human misery. We were educated by nature herself, the highest clergy, and learned to trust our instincts to master tide and weather. Without compass, we sailed over fogged shoals and alongside escarpments of black rock that mirthlessly welcomed the errant crew. From stony acid soils we coaxed reluctant food, itself a gift from the sea, nourished as it was by the scattered silver dead or by the wind-ravaged kelp that perished upon our rocky shores. We grew lean in our expectations of life, unalterable in our fierce determination to persist, and greedy for our chance to live. And so, do they think we are finished now? Destined to become pickled specimens on some laboratory shelf? Will the little gods of elsewhere ordain it so? Are they about to teach us what we do not wish to know, or worse, learn us what we ought never to have needed? Will they parade their fool's wisdom once more and prance naked in the king's new clothes, all the while wielding their traitorous lightning designed to dazzle and kill? So be it. We are Newfoundlanders, and some old child amongst us will point to the naked arse rambling up the road. We are indebted only to Newfoundland for our identity. No man or god may take the credit or the blame. No man or god will recreate us. It was in this crucible of fog and shrouded rock that we literally created ourselves. We emerged coincident with our uniqueness, crawling upwards from the centuries of struggle. Like all natural formations, we bear the unmistakable signs of struggle, of advances and retreats, of blind alleys chosen and then abandoned. We have not always courted the truest hearts, nor have we always acted with honor, but we were never afraid to fight. The seeds of weakness are recent monsters that have flourished in a brief interlude of unnatural ease. Already the ice is returning, however,
beckoning our old talents. To those who decry the emergent indifference and opportunism, the pus-choked sores on the face of our culture, and to those who sadly believe that this latest crisis is truly our last, I would gently ask them to listen. Listen. Listen quietly to the more ancient rhythm, the faint drumming echoing backwards from the temporary present to the more concrete past, of something powerful, sure, and proud. Forever rising, forever falling, like the sea that runs through our salted existence, it is always there. Along the dark road home, we will meet ourselves, and in the instant of recognition, the doomsayers and false priests.

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I'm Ivan Emke, and I'm hoping that you'll join me for the second season of Fit to Eat, the Newfoundland Labrador Farm and Food Show. I'll talk with farmers, chefs, producers, and other folks who are passionate about food. 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

listening to VLBB, your community radio station, situated in the heart of Gros Morne National Park. Did you know Newfoundland and Labrador has a fourth national park? The Mealy Mountains National Park Reserve overlooks Lake Melville in central Labrador and have been traditional hunting, trapping, and fishing territories for Indigenous people since time immemorial. Indigenous groups retain these rights, and the park will be co-managed with an emphasis on conservation and ecological integrity.

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If that's the case, then don't listen to my program. I'm Ivan Emke. On my show, Roots and Branches and Beyond, I like to explain where the sounds come from. Every Monday at 5:30 here on Voice of Bombay, 95.9 in Norris Point, 98.1 in Rocky Harbor. Music that knows where it's from.

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0: I'd like to watch the fishing boats as they sail across the bay. 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
1: You want me to do the thing with the camp? 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
0: I seem to know what it's used for, but
1: It heightens the pitch of your instrument, you see?
0: To heighten the pitch?
1: Well, it's not going to help your sex life, Ray. 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

Hi, this is Terry Parsons, the host of the Sunday Morning Hangover Cure, and this is my cat, Dutchie. Now, Dutchie is a real party animal. There's nothing he likes better on a Saturday night than to go out tomcatting. But then he usually wakes up on Sunday mornings with a terrible hangover. But not to worry, Dutch. Every Sunday morning at 8 a.m., VOBB has your answer, the Sunday Morning Hangover Cure. It's your perfect prescription of medicinal music lovingly mixed to help ease the most wretched hangover. 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

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Well,

I'm standing and I'm fired up for Canada. Hey, this is Sean Majumder, and I am so excited to have repatriated, self-deported from America, back to Canada. This is where I want to raise my girls. This is where I want to do comedy and tell Canadian stories. Even saying the word Canada gets me fired up. Shop as if your country depends on it. Keep your money in Canada for Canada.

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Did you know Grosmore National Park is the third largest park in Atlantic Canada? That's right, 1,805 square kilometres of natural beauty. That's almost as big as the Hawaiian island of Maui. For more information about Grosmore, visit the Discovery Centre in Woody Point or the Visitor Centre between Norris Point and Rocky Harbour.

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Oh, uncle dear, you thought I died in the springtime, love. In the springtime, love. But with my God and love, I did survive.

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0: 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Let's go.
1: Thank you, folks. Thank you, Doc. That was great. 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

Miss Mousy says, I don't know about that, uh-huh. Miss Mousy says, I don't know about that, uh-huh. Miss Mousy says, I don't know about that, but believe to my soul, you have to ask Uncle Rat, uh-huh. The old rat laughed as he gave away the bride, uh-huh. The old rat laughed as he gave away the bride, uh-huh. The old rat laughed as he gave away the bride. He laughed and he shook his fat

0: The first come in was a big June bug, uh-huh. First come in was a big June bug, uh-huh. The first to come in was a big June bug dancing around with a half a pint jug, uh-huh. The second one in was a bumblebee, uh-huh. Second come in was a bumblebee, uh-huh. Second come in was a bumblebee dancing around with a fiddle on his knee, uh-huh. The third man in was a little gray mouse, uh-huh. The third man in was a little gray mouse, uh-huh. There's a bride's brother. The third come in was a little gray mouse, and he says, Mr. Froggy, could I rent you a house? Uh-huh. Froggy went a-traveling across the lake, uh-huh. 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Froggy went a-traveling across the lake, and he got swallowed up by a big black snake, uh-huh.
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journey to Grossmoor National Park to soak in the magic of music and community at one of the most intimate venues on the island, the Woody Point Heritage Theater, with the Woody Point Summer Concert Series. On June 30th, it's the four-piece indigenous folk rock band Silver Wolf. 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You can even take the water taxi between Norris Point and Woody Point Return to catch the show. Tickets available now at Ticket Pro or by calling 1-888-311-9090. Yeah, Randy.

Did you know the Red Bay Interpretation Center is home to the most complete binnacle known to man? A binnacle is a built-in housing for a ship's compass. The binnacle was once used to house the navigational devices of a 16th century ship, and it is the only example in Canada. Pretty neat.

Melanoma is the deadliest form of skin cancer. Cases in Canada have jumped 16% in just 1 year. Over 1,300 lives were lost in 2024. But most cases are preventable. 90% of skin cancers are caused by exposure to UV rays. 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

straight through Sunday blues. Good morning, heartache. Here we go again. Good morning, heartache. You're

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journey to Grossmoor National Park to soak in the magic of music and community at one of the most intimate venues on the island, the Woody Point Heritage Theater, with the Woody Point Summer Concert Series. 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

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Just sign my contract.

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Hello and welcome to Backbeat. I'm Lauren Van Sinclair. Thank you for joining me. I've got another great selection of vintage music for the next hour, some of which might be familiar. A lot of it won't be. A lot of it you certainly don't hear on the radio very much. Roy Brown is going to lead off the parade today. One of his early recordings, first one featuring his longtime sax player, Batman Rankins. This is Roy Brown's Boogie.

Can't You Hear Him Calling? That was the Brown Fairy Four, a group that consisted of Alton and Rayborn Delmore, the Delmore brothers, along with Grandpa Jones and Merle Travis, who wasn't known as a singer. Though the lineup did change quite a bit in their later years, this group almost never appeared live. They were stars of radio and records, and then each of them went off their separate ways for their live careers. Well, let's go to Shreveport, Louisiana for this next record on Backbeat. This is a countrified blues singer who never made it big. In fact, this whole session that he recorded for Specialty Records wasn't released for about 30 years after it was recorded. I guess Specialty considered it a little bit too down-home for them. This is Country Jim Bledsoe and Dial 110 Blues.

Oh, that one was a little bit more sophisticated. That was Django Reinhardt with Stefan Grappelli on the violin, not the fiddle, the violin, and La Mer, the song that, well, you'd well know that when English lyrics were added to it, it became Beyond the Sea. Next up on Backbeat, I got the Soul Stirrers featuring Sam Cooke on lead. This is Nearer to Thee.

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Walked up to the piano and said hi to the boys. Then I called to the waiter, better send me some of that joy.

7 o'clock. I call to the waiter, better bring me up a crock. 'Cause me and those black and white keys were beginning to rock. Let's rock!

And that was the Downchild Blues Band featuring the wonderful and sadly missed Jane Vasey on piano and vocals and trying to keep her 88 straight. And next on Backbeat, I've got a guy, well, from his perspective, I guess he was having a great career. He made a lot of records, very successful. He had his own TV show in California for many years. He was a star or appeared in a lot of fairly big-name movies in the 1940s and 50s, but you don't hear his name mentioned very much anymore. This is Doy O'Dell from 1948, looking poor but feeling rich.

That was Bluegrass Pioneers that became, well, the country music dynasty, the Stoneman family, and one of the many, many songs they churned out for Starday Records in the 1960s during the Bluegrass Revival, that one called Girl from Gallic. Well, I got some more obscure music here on a Backbeat. This is a recording from 1928 by Dr. Humphrey Bate and his Possum Hunters. Sounds pretty down-home, but like a lot of those down-home groups in the 20s and 30s, Humphrey Bate really was a doctor, and he was a star of the Grand Ole Opry. The song's interesting, though. It's taken from an old slave song that slyly puts down white pretensions. This is Ham Beats All Meat.

St. James Infirmary, that was Blue Moon Marquee with A.W. Cardinal on the vocals. Song that was recorded at the Big Tone Studios in New Orleans. All live-to-floor, vintage equipment, that kind of stuff. Something you can pull off if you've got the talent. You're listening to Backbeat. I'm Lauren Van Sinkler, getting through the pile of old records once again. And next up, I've got a classic recording from the Sun Studios in Memphis. This is Mose Vinson, along with Walter Horton on harmonica and Joe Hill Lewis on guitar from the early days at Sun when they were doing the blues. This is their version of the Sunnyland Slim song, 44 Blues.

Cliff Bruner from 1937, Corina, a song that, well, we know was originally a blues song, but then became a country standard and especially a Western swing standard. All the bands had to do it, and a pop hit and all kinds of things too. It just keeps going and going. Next up on Backbeat, I got some vocal harmony from the Dixie Ayres, a group that also recorded R&B as the Dewdroppers, but here they are going back to their original Jubilee-style spiritual, but Down by the Riverside.

Some classic African jive there, recorded in the mid-50s sometime. That was Duke Lieberstein and Shona Fancy. And next up on Batbeat, I've got a group called the Mellow Gents. You might not have heard of them. Their few records did not chart. They became popular many years later amongst doo-wop fans. This one's called Baby Be Mine. Baby!

The Lucky Millinder Orchestra, featuring Ernestine Allen on vocals and Let It Roll. Let's finish off today's show with the famous Davis Sisters, featuring Ruth Davis and a song called Farewell.

That's it. Where did the time go? I'm Lauren Van Sinkler. Thank you for listening to Backbeat. Don't forget to check out backbeatradio.com. And don't forget to come back next week because I got another pile of records to go through. See you then.

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And this week is an all-Canadian blues show, starting with Lonesome from Nanaimo's Renovation Blues Band and their latest album, Nail It.

This is David Blaine. You're tuned in to Balmoral Blues, and we were just listening to the Renovation Blues Band with Lonesome. Featuring Megan Parnell on vocals, Toronto-based internationally known band Bywater Call is a seven-piece band that plays a kind of southern soul-based roots and blues rock. In 2024, after a lot of touring in Europe, they were nominated for a UK Blues Award for an International Blues Artist of the Year. They have a new album coming out in July, but have pre-released this next song. This is Bywater Call with Hold Me Down.

And that was the Vancouver-based Paul Piggott with Well, Oh Well from his album Paul Piggott Presents Cousin Harley Plays the Blues Volume 1, a great album of jump blues. Ottawa-based soul singer Sherry Harding has released a new album recorded in Ottawa and written and produced by Canadian music legend Richard Cooper of the Cooper Brothers and mixed in Muscle Shoals, Alabama, where Harding has a long-running association. From Storyland, this is Sherry Harding with Down in the Shoals, which is about how she made her Muscle Shoals connection.

It's been a while since we heard from Toronto-based Samantha Martin and Delta Sugar, but we have a new live album to tide us over until there's new music released. From Samantha Martin and Delta Sugar, this is Good Trouble from their new live album, A Beautiful Buzz.

We were just listening to Yukon-born Brandon Isaac with Good and Blue from his album Walking with the Blues. Brandon is currently touring all over BC until sometime in August. Born in St. Albert, Alberta, and now based in Sault Ste. Marie, Trevor Cheer grew up immersed in his father's Ukrainian music and culture, but he was introduced to the blues by the husband of his childhood piano teacher, who provided him with a stack of vinyl to kickstart his education. While in Ottawa pursuing an undergraduate degree, Cheer became a regular live performer in the local music community, performing regularly in Ottawa's clubs and festival scene, releasing his first album in 1999. He's now based in Sault Ste. Marie, where he's an associate professor of political science at Algoma University. Trevor Cheer's released 6 albums, including his newest, What Fools Endure. And from that album, this is Summer Country Lady.

Welcome back to the second half of Balmoral Blues. We were just listening to Larry Kurtz and the Lawbreakers with She's So Cold from the album Take a Ride. Larry was again artistic director of this year's Orangeville Blues and Jazz Festival, which ran from June 5th to June 7th. You can make a blues request or comment about this show at radio@balmoralblues.com. Next up is new music from Nandidi Onokolo, or Nandidi O, who has a new Steve Dawson-produced album called It's About Time. From that album, this is Come On Home.

That was Moroccan-Canadian Afro-Blues roots and ethno-fusion musician, singer, multi-instrumentalist, and producer Othman Wanabi with Dami Tinnery. And that's almost all the time we have left. We'll close with Lyle Muscat with Blues Got You Spent from his album Blues Anchorman. And until next time, this has been David Blaine with Balmoral Blues.

I'm Aaron Carlos from Rum Ragged and the Dardanelles, and you're listening to VOBB Community Radio in Western Newfoundland, broadcasting to you from the heart of Grosmoor National Park on 95.9 FM and 98.1 FM, and streaming live at www.vobb.org.

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2: 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And the media is fond of filling time on air or space on the page with expert-prescribed life hacks to make your job easier. But do they, though? This one appeared at the bottom of the entertainment page in the weekend's Vancouver Sun, pinched from a Wall Street Journal piece by Chris Collin, titled Everything's Better with Friends, Even Boring Stuff. It cites four easy steps to putting your feet up by enlisting the help of your besties. They're called admin nights, as in administration nights. The space-filling fluff piece cites the ever-present personal drudgery of processing emails, scheduling appointments, and paying your bills as being much easier with the help from your friends. And these four easy-peasy steps. 1. Call one or two friends who have similar work styles to you. 2. Pick a place to meet. Bring snacks and drinks. Keep the atmo cordial, but not loud or distracting. 3. Bring the necessary tools, like a notepad, pen, reference materials, or you know what? Just do your admin night over Zoom. That way you don't even have to do your dirty laundry first. 4. Set the rules of engagement. Not too much wiggle room now. You're there with friends to get your tiresome work done. I mean, excuse me, but does this not remind you of a 21st century telling of Tom Sawyer tricking his friends into whitewashing the picket fence? So many questions here. Among them, who apart from your accountant do you trust with things like your personal finances? And, more importantly, how frickin' lazy do you have to be to ask your peeps to help you with your taxes or whatever? Sure, if you have to move out, call up a couple of peeps and make sure you give them pizza and beer after loading the van. It's a social convention. But admin nights should be filed under janky life hacks you should be embarrassed to even consider. I'm Kel Coat. No slack in this hour. We have a ton of new music to blow through. Hope is what we need more of. And Angelique Kidjo presents it as her new album. From Hope, here's our debut of Kakua featuring Diamond Platinums from World Beat Canada Radio.

Tablotronics wizard Kersh Kalay is back with a new single called Night Turns. I hope an album follows. And Angelique Kidjo before that from her new album called Hope. Kakua featuring Diamond Platinums. Here's Vancouver's Empanadas Illegales. We saw them open for Nova Lima on the weekend. What a great weekend for music. The new album is Sankoko Trifecico. This is Cumbia Raja from World Beat Canada Radio.

Nova Lima were also amazing at the Rickshaw Theater on the weekend, and we have more of their music coming up later in this set, along with lots of brand new spins, like Canada's guitarist Mike Murray, who brings us a new album called Convergence, and Alma featuring Ariana Reda. That's straight ahead on World Beat Canada Radio. My name's Cal Coat. Thanks for joining me for a ride on the global side.

cup of bold Brazilian from a new album called Mericanos. That is Ertro Morea and Ricardo Bacelar and Mestro Nova de Guinea. Brand new music from World Beat Canada Radio. We also heard new music from Mike Murray, who's a Canadian guitarist, and she's an Ecuadorian singer. Her name is Ariana Reda, and the new album is Convergence. Along with Nova Lima and Empanadas Ilegales, we also caught Dervish, a great traditional Irish band, and The Ollum, an Irish supergroup at the Pearl. It was a great weekend for music. Here is Nova Lima with your touch of the familiar, Bob Marley's Exodus from World Beat Canada Radio.

Thanks to all the presenters for the great music on the weekend, the Rogue Folk Club, Caravan World Rhythms, and Cap Music Series. New Two-Tone Ska featuring Matt Hensley, the accordion player for Flogging Molly, and Sean Wheeler on vocals. They call themselves the A100s. And Rude and Lovely is what we're going to feel next. My name is Cal Coat. This is World Beat Canada Radio. Thanks for being here.

From Portugal, that is Barroca Som Sistema and Puro Mambo, a 20th anniversary compilation celebrating a Lisbon club story. From Lisbon to London, and Nigerian singer Azakel and the Cavemen, together as Jemba Groove for No Pain, No Gain on World Beat Gander Radio.

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New Fort Niboa from Galicia. That is San Juan, mixing traditional instruments and electronics. Before that, Jemba Groove and No Pain, No Gain. Music that takes us to the border between Algeria and Mali next for some sub-Sahara rock by Tamacrest and their new album, Asakel. That's straight ahead. My name's Cal Coke. Thanks for being here. It's World Beat Canada Radio.

climate warrior from St. Lucia in the Caribbean, Taj Weeks, with Climate Justice, another brand new track for him. Here's your power pop palate cleanser from a new album forthcoming called Universal Parallelo, Parallel Universe, Galician Rockers, Carlangus, who take a cue or two from Sonic Youth and Lou Reed and bands like that. This is Familia from World Beat Canada Radio.

Anatolian Phenom's Alting Gun take the stage at The Pearl in Vancouver September 6th and 7th. We'll take this home with Benim Yarim. We're produced and recorded through the facilities of Calcapare Communications. 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Our last word we'll give to Mahatma Gandhi, who said, "The difference between what we do and what we're capable of doing would suffice to solve most of the world's problems."

0: Welcome to Jam Live, the show featuring live music recorded in Yukon communities and beyond. This program is presented by Junction Arts and Music and IMRP Sync. In this installment of Jam Live, we are welcoming back two bands whom we previously featured in our program, Flicks and Groove, and blues musician Barbara Chamberlain, who both call White Horse Yukon home. Flicks and Groove is a trio formed in 2024 by multi-instrumentalists Mallory Gendreau, Mark Tannehill, and Alana Martinson. Brought together by their shared passion for music and cinema, the group reimagines timeless film soundtracks from Golden Age classics to modern-day gems. With their unique arrangements and blending voices, playing violin, guitar, and piano, they create an unforgettable musical experience. Flicks and Groove performed at Jazz Yukon's Jazz in the Hall series at the Old Fire Hall in White Horse, Yukon in February of 2026. For this special night, they dive into jazz-inspired soundscape as a quintet, alongside the exceptional Lonnie Powell on drums and Ron Royal on upright bass.
1: Well, we'll start like every movie tends to start.

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1: 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We're so happy to do a Jazz in the Hall. Okay, the next one is a Disney song with a little twist that I hope you will recognize. Well, probably.

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0: I'd like to present you again the musicians. At the back here, we have Lonnie Powell on the drums. Over there, Alana Martinson on the violin. On the upright bass, Ron Boyle. On the keys, and you see him later on the guitar, and you will see him on the vocal as well. And Alan also on the vocal. Mark Tannehill. The many Marks. And my name is Mallory Gendreau. This next tune is from the movie Some Like It Hot. I don't know if you know that movie. If I tell you Marilyn Monroe, it's a movie with Marilyn Monroe.
1: See some nods of recognition, yeah.
0: We couldn't do a song not in a movie with Marilyn Monroe. And this one is really a funny movie. She's in an all-female jazz band, and there's these two guys who disguise as women to be able to have gigs, and they're in this jazz orchestra with Marilyn Monroe. It's really funny.
1: It's like a musical Mrs. Doubtfire.
0: Yeah. Would you do that? Would you disguise yourself?
1: If I really wanted to play, yeah.
2: You got the hair for it anyways.
1: I already want to wear kilts. Skirts aren't that far. Let's go.

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This is where it gets wordy for me. Let's see. I'll take you back to the early 90s with this one and what I like to think of the golden age of Disney films. These are the ones I came up on. Beauty and the Beast, Lion King, Aladdin. These were always playing in my house. My younger sister was always had them on. She was nonverbal, couldn't walk, but was always watching Disney in her room. So me and my siblings, we know half of these movies by heart now. And so to have an opportunity to sing like Robin Williams, the genie from Aladdin, is a tall task. We're gonna give it the college try. Let's see how this goes.

0: We have two more songs. And the next one is in French. I'm a francophone. We needed one at least in French. This one is from the movie Les Triplettes de Belleville. Yeah.
1: Some people have seen it.
0: Yeah, Mark watched it recently and is a little bit traumatized. It's okay.
1: You feel the need to watch the films that you're, you know, doing covers of. And so, yeah, sat down with Mello and her partner and, like, they showed it to me. It's brilliant, but the art style is traumatic. Traumatizing, rather. And it left its mark, but the song is fun. So, yeah, we can do this.

0: say something quick about that last one, where there is a part in that film where the instruments they're using is a bicycle wheel. So you get some really cool percussive sounds. Lonnie, you brought that song to life, that last one. Yeah.
1: I didn't know where I was going to put a wheel.

This is Jam Live. You've been listening to Flicks and Groove from Whitehorse, Yukon. Next up is Barbara Chamberlain and her blues band. Barbara is one of the Yukon's premier artists. She has roots in Oregon and has performed throughout the Pacific Northwest, across Canada, and in Germany and Asia. She has cracked the Canadian Top 100 Country Songs chart and was the first and so far only Yukon artist to have a video featured on country music television. She has also appeared on Breakfast TV, CBC's On the Road Again, and a variety of other local and national television programs. Barbara Chamberlain has also served as artistic director and conductor of the Whitehorse Community Choir. Barbara defies categorization. From pop, folk, and rock to country, she covers it all, including the blues. In April of 2026, Barbara Chamberlain performed new original blues songs from her latest album, Shifting Rhythm. The concert took place at the Old Fire Hall in downtown Whitehorse as part of Jazz Yukon's Jazz in the Hall music series. Joining Barbara on keyboards and vocals were award-winning acoustic guitarist Terry Robb, Adam Cripps on bass, Gabor Nagy on drums, Pam Phillips on backing vocals, and Clint Watson on backing vocals and electric guitar.

We hope you enjoyed the music of Flicks and Groove and Barbara Chamberlain. Before we wrap things up, we just want to express our heartfelt gratitude to Jazz Yukon for their continuous support of Jam Live. The script for this episode was edited in part by Charlie Morgan, our producer is Dieter Gade, and I am R.P. Singh. 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
1: and Jeff Williams,
0: where we will focus on the ever-evolving landscape of today's jazz, traversing the genre and presenting what's new, what's groundbreaking, and where it's happening, right here and only here on Modern Jazz Today. Welcome to another edition of Modern Jazz Today. We've got a lot of new music in front of us. We're going to jump into a women's block. Up first is Lee Pilcher's new album, Keep Holding On. We'll check into the track, Swingin' at the Station. Then Jonna Narsipur. Her album's called The Recollection. We'll check into You Can't Get What You Want. Let's dig in.

got it tuned in to Modern Jazz Today, where we are listening to the women making the jazz of today. Up next on the queue is Gretchen Parlato from the album The Wise Ones. The track, If It's Magic, followed by Sarah Sharp from the album Deja Vu. The track, Quizás, Quizás, Quizás.

0: quizás, quizás, quizás, quizás, quizás, quizás, quizás, quizás.
1: 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Up first on the queue is Silvano Monasterios from the album The River. The track, Dance on the Wire.

This is Modern Jazz Today. Up next, Rob Clearfield from the album Voice in the Wilderness. The track, When We Were Kings.

You're tuned in to Modern Jazz Today. Up next is the Steve Holt Jazz Impact Quartet. The album is called Impact, and we'll check into the title track. Then Eric St. Laurent, he's got a new one called El Choclo. We'll check into that title track. Let's dig in.

You're listening to Modern Jazz Today. Between the years of 1984 through 1986, Bill King recorded three sides, Ice, Avenue B, and City of Dreams for his own label, Night Passage Music. King used the profits made from his publishing catalog, which included a few pop turntable hits, to finance the projects. He also enlisted some of the finest jazz musicians in Canada to launch the project. We'll take a listen to Angelina off Night Passage years 1984 through 1986. Again, this is Bill King. Let's dig in.

Up next on our queue, we're going to do a double shot. First up, Larry Goldings from his new album, Toy Tunes. We're going to listen to the track, Don't Ever Call Me Again, followed by Eric Friedlander from his album, Artemisia. We're going to listen to Sparkotron.

0: It's that time again when we say goodbye, but only until next week. We look forward to having you join us next time on Modern Jazz Today, where we will be presenting today's artists, cutting their teeth and cutting the edge of sound. Join myself, Carrie Gaffney, and
1: Jeff Williams
0: when it's time to tune in and turn up again. We look forward to it.
2: Hi, this is Pat Miller from Dartmouth, Nova Scotia. Happy to be in Norris Point, and you're listening to VOBB, the Voice of Bombay Radio.

This time in the Global Village, we've got some Latin sounds as we mark birthdays of percussionist Ray Mantilla. Also, guitarist Eliades Ochoa, best known for his work with Buena Vista, but also has been part of Cuarteto Patria and released a series of wonderful albums under his own name. We'll get to some of that. And the birthday, too, of Diodato. That's where we'll start as we begin this visit to the Global Village.

share. Your guns and bombs are bringing lots of atrocities in this world.

0: song that was a big hit for Hugh Masekela, and done there on a new release from David Hilliard and the Rocksteady Seven on a new album called Home for Dinner, Grazing in the Grass, their version of it. We also heard Gedouble Ambele, one of the pioneers of Ghanaian high life, and from an album that was actually pretty much a self-titled release, Gedouble Ambele and High Life Jazz. And we started with Deodato. His birthday today, had to get to a little bit from that Brazilian artist, musician, composer, arranger, record producer, known especially for his big elaborate productions, often doing new versions of things like also Sprach Zarathustra and Rhapsody in Blue and such. And we heard actually one of his own compositions, Skyscrapers, from the Deodato 2 album, a little bit from Deodato to mark his birthday. And that here in the Global Village, I'm Chris Heim. And throughout this month, we've also been celebrating National Accordion Awareness Month, something that apparently has been going on since about 1989. And far be it from us to ignore such an important occasion. So we've been featuring a lot of different accordionists throughout this month, and actually a little bit later on this month, our Global Village at the Savannah Music Festival show will feature accordionist Cyril Broto along with kora player Oblias Sissoko. We will take a short break, and when we return, we'll hear a little bit of what they sound like together. That's coming up next here in the Global Village.
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music from Cuban guitarist Eliades Ochoa from his album Sublime Illusion with a classic La Comparsa. That here in the Global Village, where we've got some music from another guitarist originally from Colombia. This is Juan Carlos Quintero from his latest album, The Story of Love, with his version of Poinciana.

0: A fascinating musical meeting there of Manu Dibango, the Cameroonian saxophonist, best known for his big hit Sol Makossa. And he teamed up with the Cuban group Cuarteto Patria. They actually have a decades-long history. And one of the leaders of that group later in its history was Eliades Ochoa, whose birthday it is today. And they teamed up on an album together called Cubafrica. And we heard the classic Quizás, Quizás from that. Manu Dibango with Cuarteto Patria with Eliades Ochoa. We heard guitarist Juan Carlos Quintero in front of that, originally from Colombia, came to the U.S. to study both at Berkeley and the New England Conservatory before heading out to the West Coast, where he did studio work, did his first album about 1990, has gone on to teaching and setting up his own label and doing a whole series of releases under his own name. His most recent one is the one that we heard, The Story of Love, and we heard his version of Poinciana from that. We heard Eliades Ochoa in front of that from one of his own albums, The Sublime Illusion release with La Comparsa. And we started with kora player Ablaya Sissoko along with accordionist Cyril Broto, an album they did together called Joyo, and Amanque Jante was the tune. And again, we'll hear more from them later this month here in the Global Village, our featured artist for the next Global Village at the Savannah Music Festival concert that we do right around the end of every month. So I hope you'll join us for that as well. Some wonderful stuff that the two of them do together, Ablaya Sissoko and Cyril Broto. Here in the Global Village, we're again a short break, and there's a kind of a confluence of Latin birthdays that we're celebrating this time. Another is percussionist Ray Mantilla. First came to prominence working with Herbie Mann, would go on to be a much in-demand session player, especially for a lot of jazz artists, and would do a series of recordings under his own name, some really nice Latin jazz sessions that Ray Mantilla put together. One of them, the album High Voltage, and on it, he revisits a tune that Herbie Mann did, and Ray Mantilla appeared on the original version of that with Herbie Mann. He does his own version of Coming Home, Baby on the High Voltage album. We'll hear that in just a minute when we're back in the Global Village.
1: My name is Reverend Larry Knowsley, and I live in Woody Point. 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

Just a classic set that was done by Bobby Matos and his Heritage Ensemble. That taken from a previously unreleased concert performance that Bobby did along with his group at La Peña, La Patria del Sol, Bobby Matos Heritage Ensemble, and Ray Mantilla from the High Voltage album, revisiting a song that he appeared on the original version of. Herbie Mann had a hit with Coming Home Baby, Ray Mantilla revisiting it on his album High Voltage. That here in the Global Village, where we're just about wrapped up for this particular visit. A reminder, playlist for this and all of our shows, information about upcoming programs, world music news, videos, and more. 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

0: From New York, this is Democracy Now!
1: The question before us now is how much more can we accomplish together? Can we turn over a new leaf? Can we change relations in the Middle East permanently? Or do we go back to doing things the old way, which is not our preference, but is certainly very much something that can happen.
0: Vice President J.D. Vance and Iranian negotiators met in Switzerland Sunday to formally begin a new round of talks after signing a framework agreement to end the war. We'll speak with Behrouz Ghamari Tabrizi. He was on death row at the notorious Evin prison in Iran. And we'll talk to Pulitzer Prize-winning journalist Spencer Ackerman. His latest piece is headlined Iran's Forever Leverage. Then to London, Prime Minister Keir Starmer announces he's stepping down.
2: Every decision I've taken has been about putting the country I love first. That is why I will resign as leader of the Labour Party.
0: We'll speak to Starmer's former mentor, renowned human rights attorney Jeffrey Robertson. We'll talk about the political upheaval and Palestine activists who took on the Ilbi. His latest piece for The Key is headlined Punishing Protest as Terrorism. And finally, in another victory for right-wing forces in Latin America, Colombia has elected Alvarado de la Espriella as its new president.
3: Gracias, Colombia, por ese respaldo.
4: Thank you, Colombia, for that support. Thank you for choosing us. You will not regret it. The homeland miracle will become a reality, and we, together with you and God's help, will rebuild the homeland and take it to the place of greatness it deserves.
0: We'll go to Colombia for the latest. All that and more coming up. Welcome to Democracy Now!, democracynow.org, The War and Peace Report. I'm Amy Goodman. Mediators from Pakistan and Qatar say the U.S. and Iran made, quote, encouraging progress, unquote, during 18 hours of negotiations in Switzerland, where the two sides agreed to a roadmap towards reaching a final deal within 60 days. Last week, the U.S. and Iran officially signed a memorandum of understanding aimed at ending the war in Iran, which President Trump began in late February. Vice President J.D. Vance headed the U.S. delegation. Iran's parliament speaker, Mohammed Bakr Ghalibaf, led the Iranian delegation. On Sunday, Vance said the U.S. wants to turn over a new leaf with Iran.
1: What the president has asked us to do is turn over a new leaf, to transform our relationship with the people of Iran and to extend an outstretched hand that says to the people of Iran that if your leadership is willing to give up being a driver of regional instability, if they are willing to give up nuclear weapons ambitions for the long term, then the United States is willing to fundamentally transform our relationship with that country. That is certainly our goal.
0: The talks took place despite new threats from President Trump. On Sunday, he posted a message online reading, quote, Iran must immediately stop their highly paid proxies in Lebanon from causing trouble. If they don't, we'll hit Iran very hard again, just like we did last week, only harder. Three exclamation points. On Saturday, Iran announced it was closing the Strait of Hormuz again after Israel killed 83 people in Lebanon. On Friday, Israel said it would agree to a new ceasefire in Lebanon, but Israel's refusing to end its occupation of southern Lebanon, where Hezbollah killed four Israeli soldiers Friday. Residents of southern Lebanon have decried the ongoing Israeli attacks. This is Abbas Ezzedine in the town of Barish, where Israel struck a three-story building.
5: There was an airstrike this morning on this house. It was targeted by Israeli warplanes at 8:30 a.m. People were sleeping inside, children, a woman, her two children and her husband, and a young civilian. They were all civilians, sleeping peacefully in their home. It was supposed to be a ceasefire yesterday from the Israeli enemy.
0: In other news from Lebanon, the acclaimed conservationist Mona Khalil has died after being wounded in an Israeli strike on her home 2 weeks ago. The 76-year-old spent years trying to protect endangered sea turtles in Lebanon's Mediterranean coastline. Israel's continuing to attack Gaza despite the so-called ceasefire. Earlier today, an Israeli drone killed a high school student who was on her way to take a test in Gaza City. On Saturday, Israeli strikes killed at least 6 people, including 2 children, and Ahmed Wisha, a cameraman with Al Jazeera. Wisha's brother Mohammed also worked for Al Jazeera and was killed in an Israeli strike in April. Since October 2023, Israel's killed over 260 journalists in Gaza, including at least 12 working for Al Jazeera. On Sunday, mourners gathered in Deir al-Balah to remember Ahmed Wisha. This is Al Jazeera correspondent Talal al-Awruki.
6: The Israeli occupation deliberately assassinates journalists, largely and directly, during its war of extermination, in a clear attempt to suppress images, prevent the dissemination of the message, and to conceal the massacres and atrocities committed against the Palestinian people here in the Gaza Strip.
0: In Britain, Keir Starmer resigned as prime minister and leader of the Labour Party over mounting pressure from within his own party. Starmer spoke earlier today.
7: The question my party is asking now is whether I am best placed to lead us into the next general election. I have heard the answer of my parliamentary party to that question, and I accept that answer with good grace. Every decision I've taken has been about putting the country I love first. That is why I will resign as leader of the Labour Party.
0: Starmer's announcement paves the way for Britain to have its 7th leader in 10 years. Former Manchester mayor, newly elected Labour MP Andy Burnham, is widely expected to become the next prime minister. We'll have more on this story later in the broadcast. In Colombia, a Trump-backed far-right lawyer has declared victory in Sunday's presidential runoff to replace Gustavo Petro, with over 99.9% of the vote counted. Abelardo de la Espriella has 49.7% of the vote. The leftist senator Ivan Cepeda has 48.7%. Abelardo de la Espriella is a political novice who rose to prominence representing right-wing paramilitary groups. Cepeda is a prominent human rights defender and legislator. His father was assassinated by right-wing U.S.-backed paramilitary groups in 1994. Cepeda spoke to supporters on Sunday.
8: Once the official canvas takes place and its final result is produced and the corresponding verifications have been carried out, we will recognize the official result that emerges from that scrutiny process.
0: If the election results are confirmed, Colombia would become the latest Latin American country to shift to the right, joining Argentina, El Salvador, Chile, Bolivia, and possibly Peru, where Keiko Fujimori appears on track to win the election. Bolivia's right-wing president, Rodrigo Paz, has declared a state of emergency and has deployed the military to end weeks of indigenous and union-led protests. Protesters had set up road blockades across the country, calling for Paz's resignation and an end to austerity measures. Former Bolivian President Evo Morales has backed the protest movement.
9: In my view, this is a rebellion by the indigenous movement against the neoliberal model and against the neocolonial state. As time goes by, the government has moved faster. It has tried to implement it, even without authority. In December, it already issued a supreme decree to put the entire neoliberal model in place.
0: In news from Cuba, lawmakers have passed sweeping economic changes that could lead to the privatization of much of Cuba's socialist economy. The move comes after intense U.S. pressure and threats by President Trump to take over Cuba. In recent months, the U.S. has blocked nearly all oil shipments from reaching Cuba. This is on top of the U.S. embargo that dates back to the early 60s. Cuba's Prime Minister Manuel Moreno Cruz spoke Thursday.
4: These are proposals to confront the crisis, opening a transformative window that, if not implemented now, could bring irreversible political and social consequences. But I want to reiterate that these transformations do not represent a departure from the socialist project. On the contrary, they follow the logic of its own development.
0: In other news from Cuba, former Vice President Mario de Valdez Menendez has died at the age of 94. He was a close ally of Fidel and Raul Castro and was a key figure in the Cuban Revolution. Salazar Sur, the president of the Islamic Society of Milwaukee, Wisconsin's largest mosque, has been released from an ICE jail in Indiana after being detained for nearly 3 months. Sarsour is a Palestinian-born community leader. He spoke to supporters on Thursday.
10: Because great people like you and people of freedom that stood with justice, that's why I'm back. I owe this to my community, to again people of freedom like JVB and other organizations who did great work standing for justice.
0: Salazar Sur have lived in the United States for over 30 years. In Newark, New Jersey, a Father's Day vigil was held outside the privately run for-profit ICE jail known as Delaney Hall Sunday. Families and supporters held signs reading, quote, "Free the dads, close the camps," unquote. The vigil was disrupted when a red sports car entering the facility struck a female protester who was waving an upside-down U.S. flag. Demonstrators said they believe the driver of the car was an employee of the GEO Group, that for-profit private prison company that operates the ICE jail. Soon after, ICE agents deployed pepper spray and mace on the crowd. The U.S. State Department has announced it'll stop funding HIV and AIDS programs in South Africa, where more than 8 million people live with HIV, the highest number of any country in the world. A State Department official justified the decision by citing, quote, "South Africa's failure to make demonstrable progress on policy requests by the administration," unquote. President Trump has falsely claimed there's a white genocide taking place in South Africa. Trump has also overhauled U.S. asylum policy by pausing all asylum requests from around the world except for white South Africans. And President Trump, without offering any evidence, has claimed vandals are responsible for turning the newly renovated Lincoln Memorial reflecting pool green instead of dark blue. Last week, the Washington Post reported the reflecting pool contained more algae than at any recorded point in June over the past 5 years. In addition, a newly painted blue liner has begun to peel. In recent days, authorities have arrested several people for touching parts of the reflecting pool, including David Hearn, a 67-year-old former Olympic canoe racer who was arrested, handcuffed, and held for 5 hours after stopping by the pool during a 64-mile bike ride. Hearn denied committing vandalism and described his arrest as, quote, "arbitrary, capricious prosecution," unquote. And those are some of the headlines. This is Democracy Now!, democracynow.org, The War and Peace Report. I'm Amy Goodman. Mediators from Pakistan and Qatar say the U.S. and Iran made encouraging progress during 18 hours of negotiations in Switzerland, where the two sides agreed to a roadmap towards reaching a final deal within 60 days. Vice President J.D. Vance headed the U.S. delegation. Iran's parliament speaker, Mohammad Bakr Ghalibaf, led the Iranian delegation. On Sunday, Vance said the U.S. wants to turn over a new leaf with Iran.
1: What the president has asked us to do is turn over a new leaf, to transform our relationship with the people of Iran and to extend an outstretched hand that says to the people of Iran that if your leadership is willing to give up being a driver of regional instability, if they are willing to give up nuclear weapons ambitions for the long term, then the United States is willing to fundamentally transform our relationship with that country. That is certainly our goal.
0: The talks took place despite new threats from President Trump. On Sunday, Trump posted a message online reading, quote, Iran must immediately stop their highly paid proxies in Lebanon from causing trouble. If they don't, we'll hit Iran very hard, just like we did last week, only harder. 3 exclamation points. On Saturday, Iran announced it was closing the Strait of Hormuz after Israel killed 83 people in Lebanon. On Friday, Israel said it would agree to a new ceasefire in Lebanon, but is also refusing to end its occupation of southern Lebanon, where Hezbollah killed 4 Israeli soldiers Friday. For more on these latest developments, we're joined by 2 guests. Behrouz Ghamari Tabrizi is a fellow at the Center for Place, Culture and Politics at the CUNY Graduate Center. He was previously professor and chair of the Department of Near Eastern Studies at Princeton University. In the 1980s, he was on death row in Iran's notorious Evin prison. His latest book, just out this year, is titled The Long War on Iran, New Events, Old Questions. And we're joined here in New York by the Pulitzer Prize-winning reporter Spencer Ackerman, author of Reign of Terror, How the 9/11 Era Destabilized America and Produced Trump, and writes the Forever Wars newsletter. His latest piece is headlined Iran's Forever Leverage. Let's start with you, Spencer. Your assessment of where the U.S. and Iran have come to in their negotiations.
11: We've reached an astonishing point, a point that reflects how thoroughly the United States has lost this foolhardy war that the U.S. and Israel launched in February. If you'll remember, back then, there was never any consideration that Iran would close one of the world's most important economic waterways. Right now, unlike anything the United States or Israel thought it would achieve in this war, that is the main issue driving absolutely everything else. And it's the main issue that's prompted the United States to essentially give away the store. Unlike the JCPOA, the nuclear deal in 2015 that the Obama administration negotiated with Iran, this memorandum of understanding that the U.S. and Iran have signed to kick off a 60-day period of negotiations only in some aspects covers the nuclear file. What it mostly does is lay out a roadmap to a regional transformation that would have been astonishing previously to imagine. The United States is committing in this document, this signed document, to transform its military posture in the Middle East, to end all forms of sanctions on Iran, not in the staggered manner that the 2015 accord did, but apparently right now, the Iranians can sell oil, make money off of their oil supplies right now. And more fundamentally, the U.S. and Iran are now looking toward a new reality in which Iran's power has been demonstrated against what had been not just the reigning superpower in the world, but the driving force of Middle Eastern security.
0: I want to go to the Iranian president, Masoud Pezeshkian, speaking Sunday.
12: We will not give up our rights to enrichment, and they, too, will be forced to accept it. You all know what the so-called president of the United States was saying. He has made a complete 180-degree turn. He was saying that Iran must surrender unconditionally. Iran has no right to do this. It has no right to do that. Then he gave a speech and said that Iran has the right to do this. It has the right to possess this. In other words, he has reversed himself 180 degrees compared to his previous positions, and has accepted that they cannot ignore our rights.
0: That's the Iranian president. Can you talk about the U.S. spin and go further into the details and how what has been accomplished at this point compares to what President Obama accomplished back in 2015?
11: Right. So you heard the vice president talk about how Iran has to transform its behavior, how its proxy support for militias like Hezbollah has to end. That's not actually in the MOU. The memorandum itself really puts the onus on the United States to both end its sanctions, all sorts of sanctions on Iran, secondary sanctions, which basically means the customers, the consumers of Iranian oil have sanctions on them as well. And as well, it makes the United States sort of responsible for Israel withdrawing from Lebanon, which the Israelis are not agreeing to do at this point. The actual terms itself we should be cautious on. I would not be surprised if what happened and the reason why this accord is so tilted in the memorandum of understanding toward the Iranian position is not only because Iran demonstrated it can withstand the United States in the war, but because the Trump administration needed this agreement so badly to reassure markets, to reassure in particular energy markets, and to get that energy flowing, that very likely the negotiators, Steve Witkoff and Jared Kushner, just needed to give Iran basically the terms of the agreement in order to show that this process would in fact move forward. But right now, what's ended up is that the terms of this agreement are overwhelmingly tilted toward Iran.
0: I want to bring Behrouz into this conversation, Behrouz Ghamari Tabrizi. You yourself were held in Evin prison on death row in Iran. You don't have a lot of sympathy. You didn't for the, to say the least, the Iranian regime. Now a professor at CUNY, before that at Princeton. But can you talk about how that regime has changed, who is in power right now, what the U.S. has done in changing that regime?
13: First, thank you for having me again in the program. I think this was a war that was doomed from the beginning, and it was exactly because of a total misunderstanding of the Islamic Republic power structure. And this misunderstanding and ignorance about the power structure in Iran was partially promoted by the Israelis and American intelligence, and partially put forward by the mass media in the U.S. The misunderstanding was that, you know, you decapitate the state and then it falls apart. And the reality after 3 or 4 days of war basically undermined that kind of understanding. And the second thing, the second misunderstanding was that the relationship between the Iranian people and their state. And it is true that there is large segments of society are opposing the state in Iran, and they've shown their grievances in many different forms, and they were repressed and massacred by the Iranian government. But at the same time, that relationship did not translate into organizing to overthrow the state after the beginning of the war. And we saw that how people rallied around the flag and despite their opposition to the state, they supported the war efforts that was organized by the Islamic Republic. And the third issue was that miscalculating the Iranian military power. And I want to borrow from Mao Zedong and his his notion of paper tiger. And for many years, Americans thought that Iran is a paper tiger, and they're sort of seen formidable, threatening, and powerful. And while in actuality, they're weak and ineffectual. And but in practice, they showed that not only they were not a paper tiger, but they were willing to withstand these attacks and in a very twisted way show that Americans seem like a paper tiger more than Iranians. And last but not least, the Iranians. The Islamic Republic always threatened that if there is a war against them, they're going to turn that into a regional war and force a global war. And the U.S. administration, the President Trump and others, they thought that this is only a meaningless threat. And in practice, they did that and showed a particularly surprising resilience and survive this attack. And I think that the way now it's working and diplomatically, politically, the Islamic Republic focused on creating a rift between Israel and the U.S. And I think that possibly, along with their successes in the war front, politically, that was one of the most successful projects that they followed. And as we see today, that rift between the U.S. and Israel is deepening. And for the first time, we see this kind of the political attacks and criticism on Israeli government that has been quite unprecedented. And the other thing that the Iranians did, they shifted their position on Lebanon from supporting their allies, particularly Hezbollah in Lebanon, to defending Lebanese sovereignty. And I think that was also a very successful campaign. And that's how we see all those points are reflected in this 14-point memorandum of understanding, which, to as Spencer said, this is a document of capitulation on the American part, because this is actually an unconditional surrender, because I don't see any parts of this agreement that shows any concession on the Iranian part, except their commitment not to develop nuclear weapons, which was a commitment they made more than 20 years ago.
0: Spencer Ackerman.
11: Excellent points by Behrouz, as always. I would just want to remind everyone, you know, zoom out a little bit. The war in February began as a way, supposedly, for the United States to extract a stronger position in nuclear negotiations. The United States had launched nuclear negotiations with the Iranians pretextually to bomb them. And now what's happened is the Iranians have not only withstood that, they have fundamentally transformed the United States' position in the Middle East. The Iranians have cratered the air bases, destroyed the radar systems that protected those air bases, and have held at risk the energy and other critical infrastructure, data center facilities around the Gulf states that hosted the United States' military presence, made those U.S. allies in the Gulf think very seriously about whether the United States' military umbrella actually defends them, to the point that in the memorandum of understanding, the Iranians have extracted, at least on paper for now, we'll see how this is implemented, a commitment from the United States to move its military posture further away from Iranian territory. What that actually means in practice, we'll have to await. Whether this is, you know, an insincere commitment, we'll have to await, or whether this is actually, you know, compelled, as is, you know, on some level quite likely, as it's a material reality, derivative of the fact that Iran basically destroyed a whole lot of these bases, have now made the U.S. military posture in Iran not the strength that the United States thought, not the anchor that the United States thought it had in the region, but fundamentally a point of weakness, something that the Iranians can leverage against the U.S., not vice versa. That's a fundamental transformation.
0: And can you talk about how U.S.-Israeli relations are shifting? You have Vance saying recently to the New York Times, you're speaking to about Israel, you're a country of 9 million people. You can't just kill your way out of solving every single national security problem that you have.
11: Yes, anti-Zionist champion J.D. Vance, of all things. I don't really believe that it's actually sincere. One thing that you always want to look at when you see people on the right criticize Israel is whether they actually support Palestine or not. That's typically the critical distinction here. But more fundamentally, Iran has, in addition to the way that it's turned the American military presence in the Middle East from a strength to a weakness, so it's done with the U.S.-Israel alliance. It is placing a wedge between those two allies, most importantly. The Memorandum of Understanding that the U.S. and Iran signs talks about the territorial integrity and sovereignty of Lebanon. As Behrouz pointed out, that is a mechanism to say that unless the U.S., there's a major difference of opinion between the U.S. and Israel here, which I'll talk about in a second, but unless the U.S. compels Israel to cease its devastation of Lebanon.
0: I mean, on Friday, Israel killed 83 people alone in Lebanon.
11: That's correct. And then what did Iran do? Iran ordered the Strait of Hormuz shut. It is using leverage that previously it never had employed against the United States, let alone the U.S.-Israel alliance. I think if there's a weakness in the memorandum of understanding in terms of how it places this wedge between the U.S. and Israel over Lebanon, it's that it doesn't mention Palestine. It doesn't mention Gaza. Israel has killed 1,000 Palestinians since the October ceasefire. This memorandum of understanding is silent on that. So that's really one weak point that we can look at as a measure of criticism. But now it's basically holding the United States responsible. It's holding the quote unquote peace right now, the ceasefire between the U.S. and Iran, hostage to the U.S. ability to rein in Israel. Whether that actually happens is going to depend on, to a great degree, on the difference between, you know, Vance's interpretation of this as a proxy for the Trump interpretation of this and the Israeli interpretation of this. The Israeli interpretation is that right now what it's done, the MOU has done, is freeze Israeli military positions in Lebanon in place. The Iranian position, and it's trying to see what the United States will do about this, is say, no, it means the Israelis have to withdraw from Lebanon and cease bombing it. We're seeing right now is that Iran has, through its throttling of the Strait of Hormuz, enormous leverage to produce pain on not just the United States, but global markets. And we're going to await how the Iranians will ultimately play that card when it comes to Lebanon fully.
0: And finally, let me put this question to Behrouz Ghamari Tabrizi, and that is the response inside Iran of everyday people, many of whom are dissidents. I mean, with the first day, the U.S. Tomahawk missile strike on the girls' school in Manab in southern Iran that killed at least something like 175 people, mainly primary school girls. Has this shifted public opinion in Iran? And are now the Iran Revolutionary Guard Corps in charge?
13: We actually don't know who exactly is in charge. And Revolutionary Guards always played a key role in political decision making and controlling the country's economy. So that continues to be the case. With how much that has changed, we need to wait and see how the post-war governance unfolds. The inside the country, Iranians, are in a kind of a waiting mode to see how, for example, this $300 billion reconstruction fund is going to be appropriated and who's going to be a part of the conversation about its allocation, what projects get priority, and how the government is going to create some sort of context to relieve that economic pressure that people are dealing with every day. And every day it's becoming harder and harder for people to survive under these hardship, economic hardship. And of course, I think that Iranians are not in one voice. There are so many different voices. As Spencer mentioned, there are also voices that are skeptical of the fact that the Palestinian question is absent in the memorandum, and also people who are thinking that how can we trust Americans this time? Because this happened, this is a pattern that they agree on some frame of work, they agree on resolving their differences, and in the middle of that, suddenly the U.S. and Israelis change the game and attack Iranians. And I've heard many sort of voices inside the country that whether the government, the state, should trust this time that the Americans are sincere about turning a page and rethinking their relations with the Iranian government.
0: 30 seconds, Spencer Ackerman.
11: We shouldn't think of this as the end of anything. We shouldn't even necessarily think of it as the beginning of the end. What we have is an inauguration of a new period in U.S., Iran, and indeed global relations. Because Iran, now that it knows that it can leverage the closure or the throttling of the Strait of Hormuz, will never give that up. Now that they know that the Americans can't transform that equation militarily. We should probably get used to a prolonged period of bombing, retrenchment, closure, and so forth. And that's probably going to look like the scope of the new reality going forward, whatever happens with these negotiations.
0: Well, I want to thank you both for joining us. Spencer Ackerman, Pulitzer Prize winning reporter, author of the Forever Wars newsletter, his latest piece, Iran's Forever Leverage. And thank you so much to Behrouz Ghamari Tabrizi, fellow at the Center for Place, Culture and Politics at the CUNY Graduate Center, imprisoned in Iran in the 80s at the notorious Evin prison on death row there. His latest book just out, The Long War in Iran, New Events, Old Questions. He was speaking to us from Camden, Maine. Coming up, British Prime Minister Keir Starmer has resigned. We'll talk to his former mentor, the renowned human rights attorney Jeffrey Robertson, about this latest news and the crackdown in the UK on Palestine solidarity activists labeled terrorists. Stay with us.

0: Your Time by Farrell Foster, performing at the Brooklyn Folk Festival. This is Democracy Now!, democracynow.org. I'm Amy Goodman. We go now to Britain, where Keir Starmer's announced his resignation as prime minister and leader of the Labour Party following growing pressure from within the Labour Party to step down. Starmer spoke earlier today.
1: The chance to change the lives of millions of people for the better. That's what I came into politics for. 6 years ago, I inherited a Labour Party that was politically, financially, and morally bankrupt. I was told time and time again that my party was finished, that we were consigned to history, that a majority at the general election, let alone a landslide majority, was impossible. But we proved those people wrong, because we changed our party, ripping out the poison of anti-Semitism, restoring trust on the economy, defence and national security, and becoming a party that once again stood proudly with, not against, our national flag.
0: Starmer's election as prime minister in 2024 ended more than a decade of conservative rule in the UK. But during his time in office, he's faced mounting opposition over his embrace of austerity measures and a cost of living crisis in Britain, as well as his crackdown on Palestinian solidarity protesters. Starmer's announcement paves the way for Britain to have its seventh leader in 10 years. Former Manchester mayor, newly elected Labour MP Andy Burnham, is widely expected to become the next prime minister. However, some leaders of the British left have warned Burnham may do little to shift from Starmer's policies. British MP Jeremy Corbyn, who led the Labour Party from 2015 to 2020, said Burnham's, quote, basic economic strategy and views seem to me to be accepting too much of the austerity we've had imposed on us, unquote. And added in an interview with Sky News that Burnham, quote, doesn't appear to be doing anything different internationally, unquote, referring to Britain's supply of weapons to Israel for its war on Gaza and beyond. We're joined now in Paris, France, by Jeffrey Robertson, renowned human rights lawyer, founding head of Doughty Street Chambers, Europe's largest human rights law practice. He's been widely described as a mentor to Starmer, who worked at the law firm for nearly two decades. Jeffrey Robertson is also a former UN judge who ran the UN War Crimes Court in Sierra Leone. His most recent book is titled World of War Crimes, Eyeless in Gaza and Beyond. Jeffrey Robertson, before we ask you about Britain's crackdown on Palestine solidarity activists, the so-called Elbit 4, we want to get your response to today's announcement by the prime minister that he is stepping down.
2: Well, there is a connection, you know. I advised him over the weekend that if he had the numbers, if he didn't have the numbers, he should do a deal with Burnham, who is the obvious favorite to succeed him because he's a bit more charismatic than Keir, who's a bit dull for the public taste. But if he had didn't have the numbers, he shouldn't resign, but rather do a deal with Burnham that he became his foreign minister. Because Keir Starmer, in my view, has been absolutely brilliant as prime minister dealing with foreign affairs. Most importantly, of course, dealing with Donald Trump. And he has not conceded to Trump. He has not joined in the illegality of the invasion of Iran, as Trump was insisting. He's kept the distance and kept Britain out of the war crimes that Trump has tried to pull it into. So for that reason, I hope he stays on in that capacity, but we don't know. If he had the numbers, I advised him to make a speech accepting that he made several mistakes, which he has. He has, for example, in relation to the left. And the left wing of the Labour Party is, if you like, the beating heart of the party. They don't know or don't accept the need ever for economic austerity, but they have got the heart and soul of what is traditionally the Labour Party, and they were upset by his support for Israel. In particular, they were upset by his prohibition on any protest from Palestine Action, a group that is protests about Israeli attacks on Palestine. And he had them banned and had over 3,000 people are now awaiting trial for holding up banners saying that they support Palestine Action. So that kind of thing lost him popularity in the Labour Party. It was his attack on the left, his throwing out of the Labour Party Jeremy Corbyn, who led it for several years, and Keir was one of his ministers, that just wasn't seen as just. So if he moved a little more to the left, and he may well have kept the party on side, but I think he really lost support in the party because he was perceived as too right-wing for it, and because he was too boring. He lacked charisma, everyone went around saying. And this, from a party whose most uncharismatic leader was Clement Attlee, just after the war, had no charisma whatsoever, but did the great things that Britain now boasts of, like the National Health Service and so forth. So it's sad that charisma is now a quality for leading the Labour Party, but there it is.
0: You've been fierce in criticizing governments like the U.S. and Britain as well for its approach to Israel and Palestine. And you specifically talk about what's happened to Palestine Action. Last week, four Palestine Action activists in Britain were sentenced as terrorists over their involvement in a 2024 protest and raid on a factory operated by one of Israel's largest arms manufacturers, Elbit Systems. In May, the four activists known as the Elbit Four were found guilty of criminal damage for destroying property at the Elbit facility. But unbeknownst to lawyers or the jury, the judge in the case added a terrorism component to the case months earlier. It's the first time a judge has issued terrorism sentencing enhancements on people who are not actually charged with or convicted of terrorism. Their prison sentences range from 4 to over 7 years. They must also legally register to a law enforcement terrorist surveillance system for 15 years following their release from prison. Palestine Action co-founder Huda Amiri told Navarra Media in response, this is the first case and therefore the test case for trying to convict activists as terrorists using a manipulated court process. So, Jeffrey Robertson, you just wrote a piece for the new magazine, The Key, headlined Punishing Protest as Terrorism. Can you explain the significance of what happened in this case and put it in the context of your new book, World of War Crimes, Eyeless in Gaza and Beyond?
2: Well, it goes like this. For several centuries, Britain's democracy has been affected, influenced, improved by protests, protests for the vote. The vote for women came about because of quite violent protests. And the vote generally, I mean, we go back and look at the way protest movements of one sort or another, particularly in America, were by people who were devoted Democrats. And now we have a situation where, thanks to a law passed by the Conservative government, not by Labour, recently, a few years ago, that sentencing cases where you have quite ordinary crimes that protesters often commit, like criminal damage, usually dealt with by a fine or a 18-month sentence if the damage was bad, is now can be coupled by the judge, not the jury, but the judge can, if he decides in his own mind that they're terrorists, he can make them go to prison for a lot longer, be labeled as terrorists, be discriminated against in prison. All sorts of bad things can happen to these young, usually, and sincere, but maybe headstrong protesters, because although all they want to do is to change the attitude of the British government, which was very slow in complaining about the massive killings in Gaza. That's all they want to do. And yet that is a ground. This judge the other day dealing with four protesters who smashed up a little bit of Elbit, the chrome manufacturers. This judge secretly decided that they were terrorists and so could do all those harsh things to them. And that, I think, is one matter which needs to be sorted, because we have Mr. Vance coming over and telling us how we get things wrong. And this would be a good example of, because it's quite contrary to our idea of justice that anyone should be sent to prison for long periods and have all this discrimination against them when they haven't been convicted by a jury.
0: I just wanted to name the Elbit Four, as they are known, and who they are. Leona Cameo, 30 years old, a nursery school teacher. Samuel Corner, 23 years old, and Fatima Rajwani, both 21-year-old students. And Charlotte Head, 30 years old, a domestic abuse caseworker. Jeffrey Robertson, I want to thank you very much for being with us. Renowned human rights lawyer, founding head of the law firm Doughty Street Chambers, most recent piece for the new magazine, The Key, we will link to, called Punishing Protest as Terrorism. His most recent book, World of War Crimes, Eyeless in Gaza and Beyond. Coming up, we go to Colombia, where a narrow victory in Sunday's runoff presidential election, the right-wing millionaire Trump-backed candidate Abelardo de la Espriella has won. Stay with us.

0: proper payments in a thick brown envelope. And no one in the newsroom asks, where's this headline from?
1: Never Buy the Sun by Billy Bragg. This is Democracy Now!, democracynow.org. I'm Amy Goodman. We end today's show in Colombia, where the right-wing Trump-backed candidate, Abelardo de la Esperia, has clinched a narrow victory in Sunday's runoff presidential election, defeating the leftist Senator Ivan Cepeda. An initial ballot count shows de la Esperia received about 49.7% of the vote, while Cepeda, who's an ally of current Colombian President Gustavo Petro, trailed by only some quarter of a million votes at 48.7%. The results must still be verified with a final review of the ballots. Thousands of people reportedly took to the streets of Bogota and Cali Sunday night, some denouncing U.S. meddling in the election. Cepeda spoke last night, called on Colombia election officials to scrutinize the initial results during the ballot verification process. He had this message for his supporters.
2: Nuestro más sincero.
3: We extend our most sincere, profound, and heartfelt appreciation and gratitude to the 12.7 million Colombians whose support at the polls reinforces our conviction that profound democratic social change in Colombian society is entirely possible.
1: Ivan Cepeda is a prominent human rights defender who'd vowed to continue Petro's progressive agenda and to negotiate peace with Colombia's armed groups. His father was assassinated by right-wing U.S.-backed paramilitary groups in 1990.

0: De La Espriella's reported victory is also a win for U.S. President Trump and his administration, as his administration intervenes across Latin America, waging an intensifying so-called war on drugs, in which even Colombia's current president, Petro, has been a target of after he faced false accusations and threats from Trump. Following news of De La Espriella's victory, Trump wrote on social media, "He won big," unquote, despite threatening to, quote, disembowel the left throughout his campaign. De La Espriella shifted his tone last night while speaking in Colombia.
1: Voy a gobernar para todos.
2: I will govern for all Colombians, for those who voted for me and for those who chose another candidate. There will be no winners or losers. There will be no reprisals, no persecution, because in a democracy, there are no irreconcilable enemies. There are compatriots who think differently.
0: De La Espriella refers to himself as the Tiger. He's a lawyer and political newcomer. For more, we go to Cali, Colombia, where we're joined by Manuel Rosenthal, longtime Colombian physician and activist. He's been exiled several times for his political activities. Dr. Rosenthal is part of the group Pueblos en Camino, or People on the Path. Manuel, protests have taken place in Cali. Please describe what's happening on the ground and how Colombians are responding to the election news.
3: Well, thank you, Amy. Now, the situation is tense, but it's also calm. And it's calm because of the speech, part of which you presented, of Iván Cepeda last night, calling for calm and for... So there were some peaceful mobilizations yesterday, but the situation is tense, has been very tense, but it's calm now, and we have to see what happens. Of course, most of us, me included, feel a tremendous hangover after this result. But let me tell you, after your introduction, what this election is about and was about, and it's beyond Colombia, it's from Colombia. Two projects that are playing, confronting themselves through the electoral process from Colombia, but not only in Colombia. One represented by Iván Cepeda, social reforms, human rights, progressive government, justice, and the fight against corruption and crime and for peace. The most decent candidate you can find with the transparent trajectory. On the other hand, De La Espriella clearly represents a criminal approach to politics, lying, propaganda, coordination and collusion with criminal narco-trafficking, restriction of rights and money laundering, and how these two projects confront each other electorally and how the criminal project is winning. The context of this, of course, is what you mentioned, the link between local to regional to national mafias, where drug trafficking, legal and illegal control of territories and resources are producing wealth and transferring it to the north. That in coordination with the Monroe Doctrine, the Shield of the Americas and the U.S. project linked to drug trafficking with the pretext of attacking it while bombing boats in the Caribbean and so on. So this project is now labeled as an outsider project. It's a mafia-type project, criminal project from the ground up, taking over a new state and then defeating a progressive, institutional, state-based democratic process.
0: Manuel, we just have less than a minute. What does this mean for the peace process?
3: It's a horrendous perspective. We expect to have military operations and a U.S. intervention within the country. We expect to have human rights abuses. We expect to have militarization, and it's all for the extraction of resources and the link of drug trafficking to the U.S. government, U.S. interests, and global mafias.
0: Manuel Rosenthal, we're going to continue the discussion and post online at democracynow.org and also have a conversation in Spanish, and we'll post it online. Manuel Rosenthal's longtime Colombian physician and activist, exiled several times, part of Pueblos en Camino, or People on the Path.

Does it for our show. Tomorrow, June 23rd at 7:30, the film about Democracy Now!, Steal the Story, Please, will be playing at the IFC here in New York City. There will be a Q&A after. I'll be with the directors, Carl Diehl and Tia Lesson. The moderator will be Elliot Page. You can check our website at democracynow.org. That does it for our show. I'm Amy Goodman for another edition of Democracy Now!

Hello, folks, and welcome to Roots and Branches and Beyond. My name's Ivan Imke, with you for the next 60 minutes and about a dozen tracks of music from here and there. This is show number 416, and it is the second in the series of Summer on the Range. We're starting off here with Sophie and Fiachra, a marriage of Quebecois and Irish music. This is something called Chase Me Charlie, which goes by a variety of names around the world. If you live in Newfoundland, you know it as Chase Me Charlie, Ireland, that's what it's called. Called Cock of the North, maybe in Scotland, and other things as well. Thanks for joining me today, and we will be traveling, well, we'll be ranging across a number of genres, but always staying kind of close to Celtic and roots. Hope you enjoy the travels.

That is Sophie and Fiacre. They bridge the gap, as I said, between Quebec and Ireland. Quebecois Sophie Lavoie and Irish musician Fiacre O'Regan. They've been active in the international folk Celtic trad scene for more than a decade or so. They've recorded a number of albums, well acclaimed by critics, and they've appeared in major festivals as well. Sophie's a fiddler, pianist, singer, composer, ethnomusicologist. She's from Lac Saint-Jean. I grew up in a family where traditional music and songs were to be heard often. And she obtained three nominations at the Canadian Folk Music Association in the category Traditional Singer of the Year over the years. Fiacre comes from Connemara, County Galway. In Ireland, he plays the Illion pipes, as he was there, tin whistle, tenor banjo, and mandola. And he's internationally recognized in a solo capacity, and he's a member of various bands as well. That's from a CD that they did called Traditional Irish and Quebecois Music, the first for the show today on Roots and Branches and Beyond. Thanks for joining me. Next up, we have James Galway, I should say Sir James Galway, and the Chieftains. James is an Irish virtuoso flute player from Belfast. He's nicknamed the Man with the Golden Flute. He worked for many years as an orchestral musician, and then he established an international career as a solo flute player. Got him that there, sir, in front of his James name. This is from a CD that he did with the Chieftains. It's a traditional Irish band formed in Dublin back in 1962, something like that. Spent the next 60 years or so regaling us with wonderful music during their ceaseless traveling and collaborating with all manner of folks, including Sir James Galway. They made this CD. It's called In Ireland. And I'm doing a bit of an exercise here. They're playing Crowley's Reel. And after that, I'm going to play another band immediately called doing a tune called Master Crowley. It's based on the same tune. But they're Delhi to Dublin. They're a Canadian world music group formed in Vancouver back in 2006, sort of funk, dub, reggae, hip-hop, Celtic, and so on. So just look out for the combinations there and the similarities between those two. But let's start off a little bit more sedately, I suppose, with James Galway. Sir, I guess I should use that, I suppose. You know, Sir James Galway and the Chieftains.

Well, I hope you saw the connection between those two. We ended up there with Delhi to Dublin and something called Master Crowley. That's from their Planet Electric CD. They were a Canadian group formed in Vancouver in 2006. They play fusion, I said earlier, bongra, funk, dub, electronic, reggae, Celtic, and so on. They initially formed for a one-off performance at Celtic Fest in Vancouver, Canada, but you know how these things go, these one-offs. Since then, they've toured extensively, both within Canada and overseas. They've had some dates as well on their schedule for this summer, if you wish to go see them. Just check out their website. Most of their early lyrics were sung in Punjabi, though they have branched out a bit in later years, singing English sometime. In fact, the last album that I'm aware of, I think it came out in 2019, is all in English, I believe. But this is from their third album, which charted on the world music lists. And before that, we heard from Sir James Galway and the Chieftains. Although when he made that CD, he was not a sir yet, so you know I'm really conflicted on how I should really address him. But that was something from the CD was called In Ireland, something called Crowley's Reel, sort of riffing on that tune there. You're listening to Roots and Branches and Beyond. This is show 416, and we're doing Summer on the Range again here. Next up, Mick Maloney, Irish-born American musician, scholar. He co-founded Greenfields of America, which he's played a bunch of his stuff on this show over the many years. I forget how many years. Anyway. He was born in Limerick in Ireland. He first played tenor banjo during his teenage years, and after university, he relocated to London. He was a social worker for a period of time, assisting immigrant communities, which is why he really had a real sense and a sensitivity to people in a variety of diverse ways of life and so on, and situations. He joined a band called the Johnstons, played with them for 5 years maybe, then emigrated to the U.S. He co-founded Greenfields of America there, which was an ensemble of Irish musicians and singers and dancers that toured across the U.S. on several occasions. He was artistic director for major arts tours and so on, and one of them was in Manhattan. It was called Cherish the Ladies, to highlight female musicians in the area of Irish trad music. And, well, a group emerged out of that, which is still called Cherish the Ladies. He was a globally distinguished professor of music and Irish studies. Unfortunately, he has passed away, but we still have his music. This is from a CD he did called McNally's Row of Flats. So this was Irish-American songs of old New York. This is Mick Maloney and McNally's Row of Flats.

That's probably one of the most famous songs, at least as I recall, of Doc Watson, Arthur Lane Doc Watson. He was an American guitarist, songwriter, singer of bluegrass and folk, country, blues, gospel music. He won 7 Grammy Awards, as well as a Grammy Lifetime Achievement Award. His finger-picking and flat-picking skills, as well as his knowledge of traditional American music, were highly regarded. He was a mentor to many, many folks. He was blind from a young age. He performed publicly both in a dance band and solo, as well as for over a decade and a half or so with his son, guitarist Merle Watson, until Merle's untimely death in an accident on the family farm back in 1985. Doc was born in Deep Gap, North Carolina, got his first guitar at a young age. His father had told him if he and his brother David chopped down all the small dead chestnut trees along the edge of their field, they could sell the wood to a tannery and use the money for something, whatever they wanted. Watson bought a Sears Silvertone from Sears Roebuck, a guitar, with his earnings. His brother bought a new suit. Well, sounds like good material for a song. I bought this new suit, but my brother got a career. Anyway, that Watson proved to be a natural musical talent, and within months, he was performing on local street corners, went on to play with all manner of people as well. That was Doc Watson, Tennessee Stud, the name of that song, from a Vanguard release with, it was a series of Vanguard visionaries, I guess, and this was theirs for Doc Watson. You're listening to Roots and Branches and Beyond. This is show number 416. Before Doc, we heard from Mick Maloney and McNally's Row of Flats. Next up, we have popular Cape Verdean singer. And I'm playing this partly because, well, I like her material, but also, as I speak, the World Cup thing is going on. It was football, soccer, however, whatever you pronounce it is happening in North America. And not long ago, Cape Verde, which was a colony of Spain, played Spain, and they held them to a 0-0. And I thought that was amazing because I always cheer for the underdogs in pretty much any sport, just because it's more interesting that way, because the chance of amazing ecstasy is high. Whereas if you cheer for the person you think is going to win, if they win, it's, oh, well, yeah, I expected that. No big deal. And if they lose, you're like, you're depressed. So anyway, I'm always going for the Uruguays or the Costa Ricas or the Cape Verdes in any kind of international or Olympic event. So Cesar Evora was from Cape Verde. She was nicknamed the Barefoot Diva. She performed without shoes, also known as the Queen of Morna, which is the style of music that she sang. It was actually, well, Spain wasn't there only. Portugal also was a colonizer. So, in fact, it was probably the primary colonizer. But still, the connection there, it was just so rich. The fact that they kept them to a 0-0 tie. That's what the international press talked about. I don't know what you're listening to these days. But anyway, she was born in Mindanao in São Vicente in Cape Verde back in early 40s. When she was 7 years old, her father, who was a part-time musician, died. And at the age of 10, she was placed in an orphanage. By the time she was 16, she was persuaded by a friend to sing in a sailor's tavern. And so that's where her career started. The 1960s, she started singing on Portuguese cruise ships as well that stopped at Mindelo, as well as on the local radio. It was only in 1985, at the invitation of Cape Verdean singer Bana, she went to perform in Portugal. In Lisbon, she was discovered by the producer José de Silva and invited to record in Paris. Her international success came only at about 1988. When I read that again, I thought, wow, that was, I guess I was one of those people who were part of her international success. That's when I sort of first heard about her. And here I thought that she was well known for a long time. But her first commercial album came out, La Diva, O Pied Nu, that the Barefoot Diva, which was recorded in France. She was made a Knightess of the French Legion of Honor, the first Cape Verdean who became one in 2009. Died a couple of years later at 70. So 36 hours before her death, she was still receiving people and smoking. There's an issue there. But in her home in Mindelau, she was popular always for having the doors open and being very friendly to everybody and encouraging and gracious. There's a Cape Verdean 2000 Escudo note, which features Cesaria Evora. She appeared on a Cape Verdean stamp. And there are two species of fauna there in that country that are named after her. It's in the Atlantic off the west coast of Europe. A butterfly is named after her and a species of sea slug. So you know you really made it when you get a sea slug named after you. This is Cesaria Evora, and this is from a CD that's called, Voz d'Amor, Voice of Love, Isolada. Really shows that
Morna, which is kind of Portuguese blues. Cesária Évora.

His Concert in the Park back in 1991. There's Paul Simon, of course. And You Can Call Me Al. He's an American musician, songwriter, singer, actor. His career has spanned six decades, I guess. He's one of the most acclaimed songwriters in popular music. He was born in Newark, New Jersey. Grew up in the borough of Queens in New York City. He began performing with his school friend Art Garfunkel. That was back in like the mid-1950s, 1956, something like that. They were still in the early teens. After some limited success, they reunited after an electrified version of their song, The Sound of Silence, became a hit. That was in 1966, and they recorded five albums together. They split in 1970, and then Simon did some solo albums, all charted very well, did some performing with Garfunkel over the years, including a famous performance in New York Central Park in 1981. That was 10 years before Paul Simon did his own concert there. Did a world tour with Garfunkel as well. Simon had a bit of a career slump. Then he released Graceland in 1986, inspired by South African township music. Sold like 14 million copies worldwide and so on. Remains his most popular and acclaimed solo work. And at concerts like that one, he does some tracks from that for sure. He's got 16 Grammy Awards for his solo and collaborative work. That was Paul Simon. Before that, we heard from... my notes here. Where are my notes? Cesario Evora, Isolado, from her CD Voz d'Amor. You're listening to Roots and Branches and Beyond. This is show number 416. If you thought that there was a chance I'd actually answer your emails, you might ask me something like, Ivan, what are you referring to when you say this show is Summer on the Range, the theme of the show? And that's a good question. I'm not referring to the work of cowboys or to domestic cooking technologies or even to the distance you can go before you have to fill up with your gas again in your car. But I'm referring to a range of music, of course. Now, I always try to play a diversity, but within some limits, all somewhat related to sort of Celtic and roots, and even though those are slippery and sliding descriptions in themselves. But summer is always a time to get out of the ruts and, sort of wander a few new paths. So it seems appropriate that I take the summer to take some freedoms, I guess, in where the playlist goes, where it wanders. Thus, we're into this year's series of Summer on the Range. Okay, next up we have heading off into some music from Switzerland. I have Swiss heritage, but I rarely play Swiss music here. And for a long portion of my early life, I thought it was the silliest stuff ever. You know, the alpenhorns and the accordions and leather shorts and all that kind of stuff. But you know, I've come to love all kinds of music. But this is a performer called Traufer, T-R-A-U-F-F-E-R, Mark Traufer. He's a Swiss pop singer and entrepreneur from the Bernese Oberland. He also refers to himself as an Alpentainer or an Alpine entertainer. He first became known as a singer of a band called Erbag from Hofstetten near Brienz. And then he launched a solo career with a debut album. I think he was with another band as well, Palanza, and he built a following. He bought a wooden toy factory back in 2011. It's from his father and uncle. He'd been managing it as a CEO for some years anyways. And so that was in 2011. So he kept doing the music, recording, and doing the wooden toys. And then in 2022, just 4 years ago, he and his wife opened the Traufer Adventure World, featuring a wooden hotel and restaurant next to their wooden toy factory. So that's the entrepreneur bit. So he mixes pop and rock with traditional Swiss material. He's got lots of albums out. And also makes wooden toys. There you go. It's always good to have a sideline if you're a musician. This is from his CD Alpentainer. This is Mark Traufer. Oh, I forgot to mention there's a few cows at the beginning. Truly Swiss.

0: From Sweden, that's Katja Stina Ackerström, and that was something called This Is How It Feels to Come Home. I'll spare you my attempt at Swedish. She's the daughter of singer-songwriter Fred Ackerström. She was born in Stockholm, grew up in a world of music. Their home was visited by traveling musicians, people like Tom Paxton and so on. She began singing on stage in her teens and appeared together with her father in concerts and so on. After her dad passed away, she decided to sort of put music on the back burner and became an archaeologist for a while, but music drew her back, spent a couple of decades in music, and then in more recent years, kind of a COVID effect, however, she's become more of a painter and an author as well. But Katja Stina Ackerström, before that we heard Traufer, sort of pop music from Switzerland, along with the accordion. You're listening to Roots and Branches and Beyond. This is show number 416. Next on, we have the Bitchin' Babies. They're a group of female singer-songwriters with rotating membership. They started in 1990. This is from a CD of 1993. The four members were Christine Lavin, Sally Fingerhut, Julie Gold, and Megan McDonough. And over the years, there's been about 11 different members, I think, of the group. This is from a CD called Buy Me, Bring Me, Take Me, Don't Mess My Hair, Life According to Four Bitchin' Babes, Volume 2. Here's something. It's an ode to, I know who you are out there, and I won't mention any names. This is an ode to bald-headed men.
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2: Hi, Chrissy.
1: Hey, you know, I've been thinking, there's some things about men that I really love, but there's some things I don't like at all. Do you think we could discuss this?
2: Oh, yeah, sure.
3: Yeah.

0: Yes, I'll meet you by and by.
1: That's Willie P. Bennett, Canadian folk music singer, songwriter, started out in the 1970s, harmonica player, mandolinist. That was something called Sunset Pendulum. From his CD, Heart Strings. I think he had Tony Trischka there with him, helping him on that track. He was also in bands like the Dixie Flyers, High Lonesome Players. He was with Fred Eaglesmith's band, The Flying Squirrels. Had his own Newgrass band as well, the Bone China Band. Wrote lots of material, recorded lots of solo albums, I think seven or something like that, and then a whole bunch of albums as a sideman as well. Stephen Fearing and Colin Linden and Tom Wilson sort of, they formed Blackie and the Rodeo Kings, a supergroup. That was back in 1996. It was named for Bennett's 1978 album and recorded a tribute album featuring Bennett's songs, and they continue to tour. Bennett died, unfortunately, in 2008, but the tributes keep rolling in. And before that, we heard from The Bitchin' Babes and Bald Headed Men. Well, it's time for our last track. You can kind of hear it in the background starting off. This is the Afro-Celt Sound System. They fused electronic music with traditional Irish and West African music, formed in 1995. And they've done a number of CDs, been at a lot of world festivals as well. In fact, they've been on Peter Gabriel's Real World Records, and I think they've sold almost as many CDs as Gabriel himself on that label. This is from the CD Volume 1, Sound Magic, Whirly Reel 2, their Folk Police mix. Thanks for joining me today. Take care of each other, okay? That's the deal. Happy trails.

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0: San Francisco, 1897.
1: Sacks of gold from the Klondike.
0: Declared the front page of the San Francisco Chronicle.
1: $500,000 in dust on one steamer.
0: 1898, 100,000 people, including many intrepid women, braved unimaginable hardship to make their way to Dawson City at the heart of the Klondike Goldfields. A small percentage made a fortune, most did not. A more reliable income came from mining the miners. Hotels, restaurants, dance halls, and saloons arose from the permafrost, along with a number of brothels. And in the 1970s, Parks Canada bought one.
2: That's a good question. Why does Parks Canada have a brothel?
0: I'm Fred Shepherd, and you're listening to Recollections, A Ruby in the Rough. Parks Canada is known worldwide as a leader in nature conservation, but we do much more than that. Together with our partners, we commemorate the people, places, and events that have shaped what we now call Canada. Join us to meet experts from across the country as we explore the sites, stories, and artifacts that bring history to life. Today, we're visiting the Dawson Historical Complex National Historic Site in Dawson City, Yukon, to learn more about one of its most scandalous buildings, Ruby's Place, a former brothel that operated in the mid-1900s and was run by an extraordinary woman, Madame Ruby Scott. A quick note before we get started. In this episode, we will be discussing sex work, but not in graphic detail. Listener discretion is advised. Dawson City, the Paris of the North, at one point Canada's biggest city west of Winnipeg, where fortunes were made and fortunes were lost. Located in the Yukon Territory, it's about 100 kilometers east of the Alaska border on the shore of the Yukon River, where it merges with the Klondike River. The area now called Dawson City has been home to the indigenous ancestors of the Trondekwitchin since long before the influx of settlers in the 1800s. For millennia, they've relied on salmon and caribou, maintaining a reciprocal relationship with the land and its occupants. Small mountains and fir trees surround the town. On the north end, there's a visible scar on the hill from an ancient landslide known as Edha Dada Chan, or Moosehide Slide. For centuries, it's been a convenient landmark for river travelers that features in many Trondekwitchin oral histories. Dawson is only 250 kilometers south of the Arctic Circle. It's known for midnight sun in summers, and in winter, the dark polar nights are punctuated by northern lights dancing in the sky. Today, the roads are mostly gravel, with the exception of Front Street, which was paved in 2009. The sidewalks are raised wooden boardwalks, and the downtown storefronts wouldn't look out of place on a Western movie set. Ruby's Place, the former brothel, is on 2nd Avenue, just south of the British Bank of North America and the Dawson Downtown Hotel. The two-story wooden building is white with dark green trim and features two bay windows jutting out from the bedrooms on the second floor. It's not hard to imagine the resident sex workers looking out at the streetscape below, waiting for the next man with a pocket full of cash to come calling. But before the town and buildings, this swampy land was the site of an epidemic of gold fever.
3: In North America in the 1800s, looking for gold was a major activity. People were fanning out all over the continent trying to find gold.
0: This is Parks Canada historian Karen Rutledge.
3: Gold was seen as a very stable kind of wealth, and also one that when it was placer gold, meaning that when it was found as nuggets in the creeks, anybody could, in theory, strike it rich and extract it themselves. So from the 1870s onward, there were miners coming into the Yukon Territory to look for gold.
0: In 1896, the Klondike Gold Rush kicked off when a substantial deposit of gold was found in Rabbit Creek near Dawson, an area that's now Discovery Claim National Historic Site. The following summer, the San Francisco Examiner broke the news, creating an instant frenzy with reports of ships laden with gold nuggets found in the Yukon. And by the end of 1897, tens of thousands had arrived at the port of Skagway, Alaska, determined to traverse the treacherous overland route to Dawson. For most, the first of many challenges was the Chilkoot Trail, an important trade route for the Tlingit people. The 53-kilometer trail, today a National Historic Site and backpacking destination, winds its way up from Skagway, over the Chilkoot Pass, and onto Bennett Lake, which straddles the BC-Yukon border. The Stampeders, as the Gold Rush Travelers were called, hauled heavy equipment and supplies by foot, often dealing with deep river crossings, blizzards, avalanches, and frigid temperatures. Once at Bennett Lake, the Stampeders constructed rafts and boats to float 800 kilometers down the Yukon River to Dawson. For many, the ordeals of the journey proved too much. Of the 100,000 Stampeders, less than half made it to Dawson.
3: Dawson is where it is, not because it's a great place for a settlement. It's actually quite swampy, and it's been flooded many times. It's the closest good place for a steamboat landing to the gold fields. And all of the goods that came in and out were coming in by steamboat.
0: At the height of the gold rush, Dawson's population was 30,000.
3: If you look at photos from that time, you can see tents up the hillside, just every piece of available ground, there's someone on it.
0: Today, the population is down to just 2,300 year-round residents. The Stampeders, mostly men, came from many different backgrounds. There were also some very strong-willed women who braved the Chilkoot Trail.
2: You've got Martha Black, you have Emily Tremblay, you have all these women who came up to make their fortune.
0: This is Nancy McCarthy, a curator at Parks Canada. She's worked extensively with the Dawson Historical Complex artifact collection.
2: So you had the dance hall girls, you had the prostitutes, and then you had women who opened hotels and had legitimate businesses of their own. It wasn't just gold, it was to make their fortune in the town as a result of the gold rush.
0: One reliable, though technically illegal, way of making a living in boomtown Dawson was to engage in what's colloquially known as the world's oldest profession.
2: You had a lot of these men who were instant millionaires. They need something to do, so they would drink, they'd go to bars and saloons, and they wanted the company of women.
0: Sex work has a long history in resource boomtowns in North America. We spoke to historian Dr. L.K. Bertram from the University of Toronto about the history of brothels in the Canadian Northwest.
4: Between about 1873 and 1914, historians agree that there was a system of sex worker prostitution economies in the Canadian West that we call vice toleration, which meant that the police created red light districts and ran them with a number of different entities, including madams, business partners, property owners.
0: A madam is the owner and operator of a brothel.
4: They basically set aside these places in different towns so that people could go and spend their money. And they believed that these were essential parts of these towns and that a town without a red light district basically was doomed to failure. People wouldn't want to stay in a town like that. A lot of people would go to the next town to spend their money.
0: In Dawson's early days, sex workers were welcomed into the city, mostly operating in the unofficial red light district on 2nd Avenue. Many worked out of saloons, small private cabins, or on the streets. In a few cases, a business like a laundry or a cigar store served as a front for sex work. Here's Nancy again.
2: They were regulated. They were medically examined once a month, I believe. And that was to stop the spread of venereal diseases and other diseases. And so they paid a fine and they didn't mind because the fine went to a charity.
0: This fine was a bit like a license fee, allowing sex workers to work freely. The proceeds went towards patient support at Dawson hospitals. As the gold rush came to an end in 1899, the population drastically declined, and Dawson transitioned into a town of seasonal mine workers with families. This changed how sex workers were viewed.
2: Dawson became more settled, and businesses started opening up. Wives started joining their husbands. It turned into a community. The tone is changing, and they're called the Brazen Women. They were in an area around 2nd Avenue called Paradise Alley, and the business owners didn't like them hanging around. They didn't like the signs, so they started a campaign to get rid of them.
5: And it was successful.
0: Police crackdowns and onerous fines forced sex workers out of downtown Dawson. Many moved their operations outside city limits for several years to an area across the Klondike River known at the time as Klondike City, or by its more derogatory name, Lousetown. Neither of these names were the original. The Trondek Witchin called it Trochek and used the area as a seasonal fishing camp for generations until the newcomers displaced them. From midsummer to late fall, they'd harvest and dry Chinook and Chum salmon, treat moose and caribou skins, and prepare foods for winter storage. Today, the cultural landscape of Trochek is recognized as a National Historic Site. As the nature of employment in Dawson shifted from small-scale independent miners to salaried employees of corporate industrial mining, the business of sex work followed a similar trajectory. The model of individuals offering their services declined, and by the 1930s, brothels, businesses headed by a madam who employed the women, became the dominant form of sex work. Ruby's Place wasn't originally built as a brothel. Constructed in 1902, after a fire destroyed most of the buildings on 2nd Avenue, it initially operated as a laundromat and rooming house. When you see Ruby's Place today, it fits right in with the Dawson aesthetic. And to someone who doesn't know the building's backstory, it's indistinguishable from the many mixed commercial and residential buildings that dot the main streets.
4: When you approach Ruby's, what you find is actually a rather handsome two-story building. It's built right up against the boardwalk.
0: This is Shelley Bruce, a built heritage advisor for Parks Canada. Shelley works to understand the history of heritage buildings and to ensure their conservation for years to come.
4: It has a false front design, and a false front is a really interesting form of architecture that you'd find in small communities and quite typically up in the north, where literally the front wall of the building extends taller than the rest of the building.
0: A false front is a decorative facade to make a building, when viewed from the street, appear more impressive than it actually is. It's a lot cheaper and quicker than building the whole structure to a high standard.
4: On the front elevation, you find two doors, one on the right, one on the left. It's a very symmetrical facade design. The second story consists of what are called oriel windows. It kind of looks like what most people would call a bay window that juts out from the front elevation.
0: In 1935, Ruby Scott purchased the building. We only know a little about Ruby's life before she arrived in Dawson. She was born Mathilde de Lignière in northern France in the 1880s. She worked in various places, with stints in Paris, Strasbourg, San Francisco, Honolulu, and Kino City, another mining community in the Yukon. She ran brothels in at least some of these places. Shortly after buying the building, her brothel opened for business, competing with other Dawson madams like Bombay Peggy. Ruby was a generous and lavish woman whose larger-than-life persona became a well-known fixture of the mining town.
3: The photos of her when she's younger, she's quite glamorous. And then as she ages, she looks like, you know, your grandmother. There's photos of her inside her house with the doilies. And there's one photo in particular where she's making a cake and there's a child in the photo. She projected an image of a very warm and caring, nurturing person.
0: We spoke to two people who grew up in Dawson and have childhood memories of Ruby. Marvin Dubois' grandfather moved to Dawson in 1897. 50 years later, his parents bought the downtown Dawson Hotel, just down the street from Ruby's.
6: Ruby comes into the picture like this, in a very natural way. We hadn't started school yet, okay, so we were very little. And Ruby was close by. She knew Mom and Dad, and she knew us, and we knew her. And she had a little dog called Shishi.
0: Marvin now lives in Belgium, but his two sisters are still in Dawson, so he visits frequently. As kids, they knew there were women who worked for Ruby but weren't aware of the nature of their work. What Marvin remembers mostly is Ruby's generosity.
6: Summertime, we're out playing, and somehow we learn, maybe from other kids, that if you bring flowers to Ruby, she'll give you a chocolate bar. There were wildflowers at the right time of the summer all over the place. So we put together a big bouquet, go down the alley. Again, it's just where we play. and knocked on her back door, and she came. We gave her the flowers. I don't remember exactly what happened, but I'm sure that she said they were just magnificent, you know. And she was forthcoming with the goods, and we were as happy as can be.
0: Lenore Calnan owns the Raven's Nook, a general store just a block away from Ruby's place.
5: Dawson was a great place to grow up. We were allowed to roam about just about anywhere you wanted to go. You were safe. You didn't have to fear of anything other than if it was wild animals.
0: Lenore has fond memories of Ruby.
5: Ruby was a well-known, liked, and respected lady in the town. And as a child, we would occasionally be invited in to have tea and cookies with her. I remember her parlor, if you will, being overly decorated. It was, you know, crocheted doilies and tiny porcelain figurines everywhere, and you're deathly afraid that you might bump something over and break it. But she was just a delightful lady.
0: Among the adults, Ruby was known for her extravagance. She often wore expensive fur coats and diamond rings, but was also incredibly giving. During the Second World War, she sent care packages to Dawsonites in the armed forces. She was known as a skilled cook and often hosted dinner parties for her neighbors with French wines and a roast goose or turkey. Ruby also knew how to have a good time. She'd arrive at local bars, buy a round for the house, and proclaim,
7: "I make money from the boys, so I spend it with the boys."
0: The central object of her affection was her small white Pekingese dog, Shishi. She's holding him in almost every photograph. Ruby would bring him to church, and when Shishi died, she convinced the priest to let her bury him beside the cemetery. While the details about Ruby's past are a bit blurry, we know even less about the women who worked for her because they were rarely mentioned in historical records. As the madam of the house, Ruby was responsible for her employees, ranging from 2 to 8 at a time. They typically came in the spring for the mining season and left as the long, dark winter approached, though at least 2 stayed and married locals. Some worked for multiple years, but most were only with Ruby's place for 1 season. We asked LK why so little is known about these women.
4: This is a really important question, and there's a secret answer to it. And one of those answers is that they don't want you to know. These women hid themselves. They hid their true identities. This was like a strategy that they used to protect their futures. And the money could be really unbelievable. The money could also be terrible, but in a society that was so unequal during this period, especially a woman who maybe had been abandoned by her husband or who had kids to support, there's no other way she can get that kind of money. And the wages that are offered to them in so-called legitimate economies are starvation wages in many, many respects. And many women understood that this was really one of their only best options. And so the one thing that a lot of these women have in common is just that financial strategy. And those are the stories that you don't hear a lot about because those women hid where they went after the sex trade.
0: We have one clue of how some of their earnings may have been spent. An artifact, a dress from the 1930s, that was uncovered in the walls of Ruby's place during restoration work. This dress, probably repurposed as insulation, would have been in fashion during Ruby's time. It is impossible to know who wore the dress or where it was purchased, but it tells an interesting story about fashion in the North. Here's Shelley again.
8: The dress that was found in the walls is a woman's lightweight summer dress, it looks like. It's full length, short sleeves. It has a tie that would have tied around the waist. It's a lovely shade of sort of pale purple or lavender, and it's in a bit of a check pattern.
0: The dress is labeled Billy Burke Sportswear. Actress Billy Burke is best remembered for her role as Glinda, the Good Witch of the North, in the film The Wizard of Oz. And like many celebrities today, she had her own fashion line. We do have a few details about 2 of Ruby's staff who worked there the longest. Cecile B. was fined $50 in a 1962 court case, leaving a trace in the city's records. Another, named Liberty, made an impression on the wife of a local RCMP officer who remembered her as pretty and nice. She reflected,
9: "It was such a godsend to have people like that because there were so many men and that made it so much safer."
0: But Ruby's place was much more than just a brothel. It served as a lounge where locals could get a drink and socialize. And as LK explains, brothels, or body houses like Ruby's, played another important role.
4: So these places were actually almost like sexual education schools. And madams and sex workers prided themselves on this part. You know, the society that they lived in was so oppressed. And they saw their role as a humanitarian one, in which they were teaching people the basics of sexuality. And some sex workers actually saw themselves as protecting other women. Often, a lot of young men would go to body houses for their first sexual experience. And these workers believed that if these men could get off on the right foot, if they could kind of like learn a little bit about sexuality, about like the really important things also like disease prevention and birth control, that this would not only protect the men, it would also protect the women that they were with.
0: Daily life was often quite different than the Hollywood myth of boomtown sex workers.
4: Well, it's really important not to glamorize life for most people, you know, during this period. Like, life was very difficult. And sex workers, because they had this really precarious relationship to the law, the police could turn on you at any moment. A client could turn on you at any moment. It could go from being good to okay to bad all in the same day. Like when we have these memoirs of workers and madams around, they often report things like it was profoundly boring. Like they would have to sit and wait for clients to show up.
0: We don't know where these women came from or how Ruby was able to attract new recruits each year. We also don't know if any Indigenous women worked at Ruby's, but LK thinks it's unlikely.
4: You know, when I tell people what I do, when I tell them, oh, I study the history of sex work in Canada, they often want to talk immediately about Indigenous women. And what they don't know is that the sex work economies in the Canadian Northwest, they were strictly segregated. Indigenous women were absolutely not permitted in most of the towns to step foot inside these establishments. I believe that it's because prostitution economies equaled money, and money equaled power at this time. And also, it created this close proximity to European men that the Canadian government saw as very dangerous. They feared that if Indigenous women and European men could create these kinds of bonds that, you know, a lot of people formed in body houses because they were like social clubs. You would get to know people. People would fall in love sometimes. They would be business partners. If Indigenous women were doing that with European men, that could mean new political allies.
0: In the 1930s and 40s, brothels were regulated with the help of Dawson's resident doctor, Alan Duncan, who would routinely inspect the women for sexually transmitted infections. If an illness was discovered, they would be detained in a hospital. In Dr. Duncan's memoir, Medicine, Madams, and Mounties, Stories of a Yukon Doctor, he recounts the story of a man who came to see him. He told Dr. Duncan that he was hired to replace the windows at Ruby's place. All was well when he worked on the first floor, but when it came time to replace the second floor windows, however, he couldn't help but watch some of the women as they worked. And instead of a cash payment, he opted to spend time with the women. Unfortunately, he caught something, leading him to Dr. Duncan's office for treatment. By the 50s, Dawson recognized brothels as a necessary function in the community, as long as they paid a rooming house license fee. This toleration policy continued until Reverend Taylor of the St. Paul's Church arrived in town. He was horrified to learn that brothels operated openly with tacit approval from the city of Dawson and wrote to Prime Minister Louis Saint-Laurent to complain. Prostitution was technically a federal offense. The resulting RCMP crackdown led to fines and charges for Ruby's and had an undesirable effect on her bottom line. Meanwhile, the population of Dawson continued to dwindle, dipping to 881 by the early 60s. At the same time, the corporate mines began to shutter and the influx of seasonal workers petered out. Exhausted with all of these legal and economic headwinds, Ruby decided to close her brothel after 27 years in business. LK told us what typically happens when brothels close their doors.
4: When the body house closes and people start just sort of like picking up whoever at the bar, then that educated element goes away. And then we see spikes in sexually transmitted infections and really serious ones, and also spikes in unwed pregnancies. The fact that Ruby survived that long shows that she was still really providing a service in this town, and one that people felt was essential.
0: Ruby reopened the building as a boarding house and continued living there until 1969. At the age of 84, she moved into the local retirement home, where she continued to be a fixture of the community. She was described as the unofficial hostess for the home, dressing up for dinner every night. Ruby passed away 5 years later. Throughout her time in Dawson, she became friends with the local priest, Father Marcel Beaubillier, who remembered her fondly. He wrote the following entry in his journal after performing Ruby's funeral service.
10: Put to rest the soul of my dear friend Ruby Scott, originally from the Amiens area, who had been living in Dawson for nearly 40 years. She had turned 89 years old on the eve of her death. She was a woman with a heart of gold who I visited almost every day. I had invited her to dinner at the restaurant the week before she died. She fell in her room and broke her hip. She was transported to Whitehorse but died on the operating table. She was so well known and appreciated for her kindness that the church was nearly full. Even the American priest and the Anglican minister came to her funeral mass.
0: While Ruby was winding down her business and the mining industry dwindled in the early 60s, the gold rush era loomed large in Canadian mythology. Parks Canada decided to take an active role in preserving that history. Here's our historian, Karen.
3: Dawson was commemorated for its association with the gold rush. The Klondike Gold Rush was one of the last in a series of gold rushes around the world, mainly in the 19th century. Klondike National Historic Sites is a collection of sites in and around Dawson, Yukon. It includes Dawson Historical Complex, which is basically the historic downtown of Dawson, the SS Keno, which is a riverboat, and it also includes Dredge No. 4 National Historic Site, just outside of downtown in the gold fields. And the last historic site there is Discovery Claim, which is the place where gold was found in 1896.
0: Throughout the 1960s and 70s, Parks Canada purchased a representative sample of buildings to provide visitors with a sense of what Dawson was like in its heyday. Shelley, our built heritage advisor, told us why Ruby's was included.
8: Ruby's was chosen because it's a really unique example of a fairly typical commercial building that one would have found in Dawson during the 1896 to 1910 era. They may have a false front, which sort of makes the building appear grand and big in comparison to what's actually going on behind. So Ruby's is known as being one of those really good examples, but the reason it's really designated is because of its most well-known use. And the building is best known as a house of prostitution, and that was its primary purpose from 1935 to 1962. But Ruby's is one of those really rare surviving examples.
0: The ground floor consisted of a parlor, kitchen, and Ruby's personal living space. The upstairs featured three bedrooms and a bathroom, living quarters, and workspaces for Ruby's employees.
8: I think of some of the houses like my aunt's and my grandma at the time.
0: Ruby's place projected Ruby's flair for the extravagant.
8: The main floor is essentially this riot of color and pattern and texture. The walls are painted sort of this peachy pink color. There is floral linoleum, and the furniture has any number of different types of floral patterns in like pinks and blues and whites. There's throw cushions in contrasting colors. There's a whole bunch of lamps attached to the wall and on pieces of furniture. And the riot of color just continues up on the second floor. We see a lot of floral prints on these overstuffed pieces of furniture like armchairs and couches. In the rooms for the staff, you'll see like a double bed, an armchair, a dresser, some lamps.
0: Maintenance work has been an ongoing challenge since Parks Canada took ownership of Ruby's Place. Dawson, like much of Northern Canada, is built on permafrost, meaning the ground is permanently frozen. At least, it's supposed to be.
8: So permafrost is ground which largely remains frozen over time. As the climate has changed, we have started to see a number of different effects. Temperatures are becoming warmer, and the condition of the permafrost is of concern because as temperature rises, the ground is not able to stay frozen in the same way or for as long.
0: A building with a shifting foundation isn't likely to stay standing in the long run. So in 2018, Parks Canada began a conservation project to mitigate the issues caused by thawing permafrost. Ruby's Place was temporarily moved, and the wood foundation was replaced by piles, a network of posts drilled deep into the ground to the bedrock below. The permafrost layer will move and shift with time, but the bedrock should be a solid anchor. During this conservation work, several items are found in the walls of the building, including the dress we mentioned earlier, and a newspaper, a 1906 edition of the San Francisco Examiner. It could be a remnant of Ruby's time in San Francisco, or possibly the reading material from one of the women. But in a way, it's a fitting homage to the sensationalist journalism that kicked off the stampede to Dawson in the first place.
1: Sacks of gold from the Klondike!
0: Today, the exterior of Ruby's Place looks much like it did in its golden years, only lifted a few extra feet off the ground with a new staircase to mask the piles. It's not open for visitors, but there is a large window display that tells the illustrious story of the site. Ruby's Place and the legacy of Ruby Scott continues to shine in Dawson.
3: I think it's really important to preserve Ruby's Place because it speaks to a kind of work that was always present in Dawson that was female-dominated and mostly female-run. And there are so few records of these women who worked as sex workers. And Ruby's is one place where we can experience a little bit of their story, even if they didn't leave a lot of records behind.
0: Parks Canada conserves nearly 24 buildings around Dawson. In a northern boomtown where many residents stayed only a few years, these places are a tangible reminder of their presence, their hard work, their joys, and their struggles.
8: Without protecting these buildings, the streetscapes would be very, very different. You would not have a sense of what that frontier, rustic, boom town experience would have been.
0: It's important to remember that the Dawson area has a history that long predates the frenzy of the Gold Rush era.
3: It's also an important place in what we would now call the history of colonialism. The Trandoshan have recently put forward a UNESCO nomination for Dawson and some other nearby sites to be a World Heritage Site, with the reasoning being that Dawson and these sites represent an important stage in human history, which is the Indigenous experience of an adaptation to European colonialism. So it's a site that means a lot of different things to different people. And one of the things we're trying to do at Parks is tell a bigger variety of those stories than we have told in the past.
0: Dawson City is located 525 kilometers northwest of Whitehorse. There are flights to Dawson Airport year-round, or you can drive if you fancy a long road trip. It's about 27 hours from Edmonton, Alberta. The Klondike National Historic Sites are open to visitors year-round, but most events and tours are offered from May through September. Recollections is produced by Parks Canada. A big thank you to Nancy McCarthy, Karen Rutledge, Shelley Bruce, Marvin Dubois, Lenore Calnan, Jeff Thorsteinson, Dylan Meyerhofer, and Dr. L.K. Bertram. For a deeper dive, Dr. Bertram has an article about sex work in Canadian boomtowns in the Journal of Social History called The Other Little House. For loads of extras, including a Google Arts and Culture exhibition with photos of historic Dawson and Ruby's Place, please take a look at the show notes or visit parks.canada.ca/recollections. We've also got a self-guided driving tour of the Dawson area as part of Parks Canada's mobile guided tour app. I'm your host, Fred Shepherd. Thanks for listening.
11: 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On Thursday nights, you can hear me on The Voice of Bombay. This is the best part. That's the name of the show. I'll play music and point out the best parts of songs, like a lyric, a drum break, a bass line, or a note sung by a fantastic vocalist. The best part could even be the way a song will make you feel. I'll have some guests visiting and talking about the best parts of music, arts, and culture. No matter what, if you look at anything from new perspectives, you can always find the best parts. I'll send greetings from Cape May to Bombay, so tune in on Thursday nights. All the best.

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0: 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Tonight's program is an edited sampling from our 2000 and 2001 archives. In this episode of Open Air, we'll see what Alice in Wonderland is up to in episode 2 of Crossing Tracks, and Rachel will talk to David Blockstein about passenger pigeons. But first, let's hear about juncos with Dave Fifield.
2: Well, junco is yet another sparrow. It's in the sparrow family. It's a fairly well-known bird in Newfoundland. The small, almost completely slate-gray bird, except for underneath, down in the belly, and underneath is white, and the outer tail feathers are white. So it's a well-known bird in Newfoundland. A lot of people will have it at their bird feeder in the wintertime, and it's abundant in our forests and around your yard, in city parks. You'll find it feeding in the breeding there.
0: So it's a fairly ubiquitous bird.
2: Fairly much so. It has a lot of variety of habitat that it can use. It's also found, you know, in the interior of Newfoundland in various forest types. So it is sort of a generalist in that way.
0: Would it be found in Labrador too?
2: Yes, it is found in Labrador, except probably the very northernmost part. But yes, it is. Well, as far as breeding range goes, when the bird comes north to breed in the spring, it's found throughout most of Canada and a little bit of the northern states and right up into Alaska. In the fall, it's almost completely the opposite of that. There isn't very much overlap, so that it's all of the lower 48 mainland states is where it is in the winter. So if you draw a line sort of across North America that goes just below Canada's border, above that is more or less its breeding range in the summer, and below that, right down into northern Mexico, is where it spends its winters.
0: So when we see juncos here, how do we normally see them, and what do they need to live? What do they eat, and that kind of thing?
2: I guess most people, when they usually see juncos, it's in the winter. More people associate them with winter, and in fact one of their names is snowbird. People often call them snowbirds, and that's because we often see them at our bird feeders in the winter time. But of course, as you know, they're here in the summertime as well. They eat a wide variety of stuff. One of the things that they do eat in the summer when it's available is insects of just about every type, and their larvae as well. They also eat, you know, weed seeds, a variety of seeds that are available, and in the wintertime, particularly at bird feeders, you know, they'll go for seeds. Particularly millet is one of their favorite things. So the white millet is, if you want to attract juncos and keep them at your feeder, that's one of the things to go for.
0: And in terms of singing, like I know, don't hear too much from anybody in the winter, but juncos this time of year in the spring, they're a pretty good addition to the landscape.
2: Yeah, I always start to get this excitement for spring when I hear the first juncos, and they're so early. I mean, you can hear them, you know, like on a warm day, maybe in late February, even in early March, they're starting to sing sort of half songs. They get, you know, they get partway through it and give it up, but it feels like spring could be just around the corner at any minute. So they like to sing from a high exposed perch, like on the top of a tree, atop of a telephone pole. There was one that used to sing from the top of the science building on Memorial's campus, right on the corner of the building. You used to see them singing right over the square there, day in, day out. It always feels like, you know, the long winter is just about to be over. If the junco thinks it's time to start singing, then it can't be too far away. And they sing, you know, so early in the morning. I guess at this time of year, people have their windows open. It's starting to get a little warmer. And I noticed last night, I woke up, I don't know what time, maybe, you know, 3:30, and juncos were starting to sing, and the robins weren't far behind. So it's amazing. I don't know when they get time to sleep.
0: Yeah, no, they're great singers. So what kind of breeders are there? How many babies do they have and that kind of thing?
2: Like most of the sparrows, they have about 4 or 5 eggs. They can probably have 2 broods in Newfoundland. There's time in our summers. They start breeding really early. Of course, we know they sing really early, and they're setting up their territories and attracting mates. And this means that they're getting down to the business of breeding really early. And in fact, the earliest young that are already able to fly probably can be seen in the first week of June. So the nest is built actually probably mostly by the female, and she does all the incubation duty as well. So the male is off doing his own thing while she's doing all the incubating. And then once the eggs hatch, they're fed by both parents, and that'll go on for about 9 to 13 days or so, and then the young will leave the nest and be more or less on their own. And the parents can then go and try to have a second brood. But it can happen really early in the summer. So you get young juncos, little guys with hardly any tail feathers, little stubby tails coming around your feeders and in your yards and meadows and places pretty early in the summer.
0: Yeah, they must have to be pretty hardy, because early June in Newfoundland can be fairly, you need to be a bit robust.
2: I guess it's a bit of a gamble, isn't it? We've certainly had snow in June many times, and if you're a little young bird with not too much feather covering yet, that could be a bit of a danger for you. And the adults as well, you say they're hardy. They certainly must be, because they do well in our winters. You find them on the barrens and in the little tucks and in their feeders in the wintertime, and they seem to thrive here in our winter conditions, So they must be very hardy.
0: Are they gregarious? Like, will you see them with other birds, or are they loners, or what?
2: Well, that depends on the time of year, as in a lot of birds. Certainly in the summertime, they're defending their territories, and one of the great things in spring is you see these great aerial chases. They're fantastic aerobatic flyers, and you'll see them, the birds chasing each other around and establishing their territories. But that all starts to drift, and that tension eases up as the season goes on. And in winter, you're right. I mean, you find them in loose flocks and congregations, and they'll group with other types of birds, with other sparrows and things. And from a birdwatcher's point of view, that's one of the things that you look for in winter if you're out birdwatching and you're trying to attract the birds and you find a flock of juncos. Then you should stick with them and look through them all carefully. If you're looking for the rare ones, the unusual things that are spending their time here, they'll all just group together and sort of go about as a little mob breeding feeder after feeder, but probably in a very small area. If you have a bird at your feeder in the wintertime, sometimes you'll get a distinctive one with maybe part of a tail missing or some mark that you can tell an individual. And you'll find the same guys coming back day after day. And if you go around your neighborhood, you might find them at other neighborhood feeders, but they don't tend to go very far. It's not like they're ranging all the way across the city or something to other people's feeders. They're staying in a fairly small location.
0: Okay, where do they nest?
2: Juncos nest on the ground, and you'll often find them, they'll be on the ground, but quite well hidden. If you're walking in the woods or in a city park or something, and you're walking along and a junco flushes out from the grass in front of you this time of the year in the spring, you'll think, oh, great, there's a junco nest. Maybe I can see the eggs or something. And you can look and look, and sometimes you might find it, and oftentimes you won't find it. So it's on the ground in sort of low vegetation, but usually there's some grass overhanging the top of it, so it's very well secluded.
0: Do we know how juncos are doing? Are they a bird that is doing well in this modern world of ours?
2: That's a good question, and I don't certainly know the answer for sure, but one of the censuses that certainly takes juncos into account is the Christmas bird count conducted every year, and certainly in St. John's in recent years, and then the Avalon Peninsula, and perhaps in the rest of Newfoundland, I'm not sure. Certainly in this area, they've been doing very well in the last few years. The numbers have really gone up, but I think they have fluctuated up and down over the years.
0: That was Dave Fifield talking about last week's mystery guest, the junco.
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That's nlvolunteers@redcross.ca or 709-758-8400. 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
1: During the BIRDS 2000 conference, I caught up with David Blockstein of the National Center for Science and the Environment in Washington, D.C. Blockstein is writing an account of the extinct passenger pigeon for the Birds of North America series. I asked him to tell me the passenger pigeon's story and to share the lessons it offers us about the conservation of animals that live in large, dense groups, like many of the seabirds nesting here in Newfoundland and Labrador.
2: Passenger pigeon was once the most abundant land bird in North America. There were, at one time, 3 to 5 billion passenger pigeons. And yet, in a blink of an eye, the passenger pigeon disappeared. Around the turn of the century, from the 18th century to the 19th century, there were still at least 2 or more billion passenger pigeons. But by the beginning of the 20th century, there were no passenger pigeons in the wild, and the last passenger pigeon died in the Cincinnati Zoo in 1914.

to understand what happened in that intervening century, the 19th century, which is ancient history to all of us and we know very little about, it's important first to understand something about the biology of the passenger pigeon. The passenger pigeon was a bird that was known for its specialized habits, that it fed on crops of acorns and beech nuts that were found really in a fairly, most of eastern North America, but their breeding range was confined to the states around the Great Lakes and somewhat to the south and the southern provinces as well, especially southern Ontario where the deciduous forest remains. The passenger pigeon was specialized for feeding on those nuts, and everything that the passenger pigeons did was in enormous numbers. And so these 3 to 5 billion passenger pigeons were organized in a relatively small number of flocks. The flocks could fly hundreds of miles over a single day in course of searching for food, and the stories that you read about flocks of pigeons blotting out the sun would seem like fiction if they were not repeated by so many individuals. Yet when the passenger pigeons nested, each one only laid one egg, and they probably only had time to nest once, or at least to raise one young, between the time that the snow melted in the spring and uncovered the acorns and beech nuts from the previous fall until the time that the nuts had sprouted and had been eaten by other things. When they nested, they must have been incredibly successful at nesting because there were so many passenger pigeons that no predators could really make any dent in their numbers. The predators were pretty much anything that could try to catch a bird, ranging from hawks and owls to try to catch the adults to weasels and things that would try to take the young. But the key was that when you're dealing with the colony of hundreds of millions, if not billions, of passenger pigeons, that there aren't going to be that many predators in any one area. And so the pigeons flourished, but then in the late 18th century, early 19th century, changes started to take place across the landscape of eastern North America, especially settlement and deforestation. And what happened was that the forests began to be cleared, and the passenger pigeons' area where they could be nesting and could have their roosts in the winter was reduced. And so the numbers started to plummet in the early 19th century. But the bird was probably still very common, if not abundant, by around the mid-19th century, so 1840 to 1860 or so. And then there were a couple of other developments that were going on at that time. One was the growth of the railroad across eastern, especially eastern United States, where in the 20s, that was really when the first railroads were built, but by the mid, say, the time of the end of the Civil War, 1865, that there was a fairly complete railroad network across eastern United States. And so what happened was that with the railroads, people could, one, they could haul logs, and that aided the deforestation, and secondly, that they could find every passenger pigeon colony and would ship back barrels of containing hundreds of passenger pigeons in a barrel and literally hundreds of thousands of passenger pigeons from any nesting. But it wasn't really the numbers of the passenger pigeons alone that were taken that did in the species. It was still a tremendous number of birds taken, but still a tremendous number of birds alive. But what happened, and deforestation continued, so that really there was just a few stretches of good forest in eastern North America at that time. The forests of Ontario
were starting to be cut. The forests of the Allegheny Mountains in the northern part of the Appalachians still were forested, and the Great Lakes states of Wisconsin and Michigan still had forest. And in these areas, the pigeons continued to nest. But every time they nested, there would be hundreds of people, both the professional pigeoners supporting a market food industry, as well as taking pigeons for recreation, shooting, and other things. They went in and they cleared out the nestings. And so by the time of, say, the 1870s, that the birds started to get so wary that every time they tried to nest, people came in, the birds would often leave without nesting successfully. Plus, coupled with the deforestation, there are fewer areas for nesting, and in some cases, there might not have even been enough mast, enough food for them to be nesting. And so the population had a rather rapid decline to maybe tens of thousands or hundreds of thousands by the mid-1880s. And then the one of the really interesting questions with the passenger pigeon is, why did it continue to very quickly sputter to extinction in a period of another 15 years? Why did they not become like something like the mourning dove, where they are more widespread and more more numerous? Why couldn't they have just maintained a population, say, in the tens or hundreds of thousands? And I think the key thing is that the whole passenger pigeon evolution, their way of life, was geared towards doing things with these large numbers, and protecting was the numbers that protected them from predators. And so even though they continued to try to nest in small colonies and individual pairs, they're not used to defending their nests, they're not used to hiding their nests, and so just the predators at the nest must have drawn a tremendous toll on the birds, and they just basically petered out over the next 15 or so years.

0: are colonial species. In other words, species that live in dense aggregations. Are they especially susceptible to disturbance?
1: They are. They are. They and this is certainly a case with some of the seabirds here in Newfoundland, where by being concentrated, it's a way of taking advantage of concentrated resources, whether it's fish or nesting sites or availability of terrestrial foods, but it makes them extremely vulnerable. And so these colonial birds can very quickly go from a population that one would think is a very healthy population to a decline that they might not even be able to pull out of.

I think with the passenger pigeon, I don't think that there's any way that it could have been brought back. I mean, ironically, they did breed in captivity, and the last passenger pigeons died in a zoo in Cincinnati, Ohio. But, of course, people didn't know much about breeding birds in captivity at that time. Never thought about breeding as a way to save a species. But without the habitat and without their primary way of living, that I don't think you could have raised enough passenger pigeons in captivity to bring back a large enough flock of hundreds of thousands, if not millions, or even hundreds of millions of birds. And of course, the habitat would not be able to support that. So I think that the real lesson is that nature does have these thresholds, and that if we don't understand these thresholds, that the concept of immense abundance is really an illusion, and that unless we look through that illusion and recognize that life is very fragile, that we're going to lose more species.

Open Air acknowledges that the diversity of the world we live in exceeds the limits of our species' senses to detect the extent of it, let alone understand it. Perhaps this is the genesis of wonder, awe, and mystery. Our natural history is full of it. Among the variations detectable by humans are some that bring delight. Glenn Gould explored some of those on the piano with his interpretations of Bach's Goldberg variations. Here are numbers 8 and 9.

That was Glenn Gould playing Variations 8 and 9 of Bach's Goldberg Variations. And now, Episode 2 of Crossing Tracks, where we go on tangents from Lewis Carroll's Alice in Wonderland, as read by June Russell. And yes, that is my mother. Theme music from Shankar, supplemented this week by Kate and Anna McGarrigle. Thanks to our tangent leader, marine chemist Chris Parrish, who came to the rescue when Alice fell into a pool of salty tears. Caveat: this episode of Crossing Tracks was recorded 25 years ago.

0: "Curiouser and curiouser," cried Alice. She was so much surprised that for the moment she quite forgot how to speak good English. "Now I'm opening out like the largest telescope that ever was. Goodbye, feet." For when she looked down at her feet, she seemed to be almost out of sight. They were getting so far off. "Oh, my poor little feet. I wonder who will put on my shoes and stockings. For you know, dears, I'm sure I shan't be able. I shall be a great deal too far off to trouble myself about you. You must manage the best way you can, but I must be kind to them."
1: Alice has gotten so big she can hardly see her feet. And you know what they say, out of sight, out of mind. A common problem with scale-dependent perception. Litter, for example. We see litter, therefore we worry about litter. But there's much more important forms of pollution and effects of our disturbance that go unnoticed all the time, because they're less obvious. Lucky for Alice, she knows she'd better not forget her feet, no matter how far away they seem.
0: Just at this moment, her head struck against the roof of the hall. In fact, she was now rather more than 9 feet high, and she at once took up the little golden key and hurried off to the garden door. Poor Alice. It was as much as she could do, lying down on one side, to look through into the garden with one eye. But get through was more hopeless than ever. She sat down and began to cry again. "You ought to be ashamed of yourself," said Alice, "a great girl like you." She might well say this, to go on crying in this way. "Stop this moment, I tell you." But she went on all the same, shedding gallons of tears, until there was a large pool all round her, about 4 inches deep and reaching half down the hall. After a time, she heard a little pattering of feet in the distance, and she hastily dried her eyes to see what was coming. It was the White Rabbit returning, splendidly dressed, with a pair of white kid gloves in one hand and a large fan in the other. He came trotting along in a great hurry, muttering to himself as he came, "Oh, the Duchess, the Duchess! Oh, won't she be savage if I kept her waiting?" Alice felt so desperate that she was ready to ask help of anyone. So when the rabbit came near her, she began in a low, timid voice, "If you please, sir." The rabbit started violently, dropped the white kid gloves and the fan, and scurried away into the darkness as hard as he could go. Alice took up the fan and gloves, and as the hall was very hot, she kept fanning herself. "How doth the little crocodile improve his shining tail and pour the waters of the Nile on every golden scale? How cheerfully he seems to grin, how neatly spreads his claws, and welcomes little fishes in with gently smiling jaws. I'm sure those are not the right words," said poor Alice, and her eyes filled with tears again, and she went on, "I must be Mabel after all." As she said this, she looked down at her hands and was surprised to see that she had put on one of the rabbit's little white kid gloves while she was talking. "How can I have done that?" she thought. "I must be growing small again." She got up and went to the table to measure herself by it, and found that, as nearly as she could guess, she was now about 2 feet high, and was going on shrinking rapidly. She soon found out that the cause of this was the fan she was holding, and she dropped it hastily, just in time to save herself from shrinking away altogether. "That was a narrow escape," said Alice, a good deal frightened at the sudden change, but very glad to find herself still in existence. "And now for the garden." And she ran with all speed back to the little door, but alas, the little door was shut again, and the little golden key was lying on the glass table as before. "And things are worse than ever," thought the poor child, "for I never was so small as this before, never. And I declare it's too bad that it is." As she said these words, her foot slipped, and in another moment, splash, she was up to her chin in salt water. Her first idea was that she had somehow fallen into the sea.
1: Oh, my goodness. The salty sea. Now, what is that made of?
2: The major ions in salt water are sodium and chloride, and actually by mass, chloride is the major ion, and then sodium. And then you have another bunch of major ions like magnesium, calcium, sulfate, potassium, and these are all called major ions. And then after that, you have a whole bunch of minor ions, things like metals, trace elements, and then you have some organic compounds, which happens to be the area I'm particularly interested in. Of the 90 known elements, I think most have actually been found in seawater, and those that haven't been found are just waiting for, I guess, the analytical techniques to get better to be able to find them.

0: What are the general properties of salt water, other than the fact that it's got about 3.5% salt per, in terms of its actual salt content? It's got a large, I guess, ionic strength. It does things, interesting things, like depresses the freezing point. When you add salt to water, the freezing point is lowered and the boiling point is raised. It's a medium that is actually somewhat similar to, I guess, the blood plasma that we all have. And there's a reason for that, which is that it's believed that the first forms of life actually arose in shallow seas. And so we have in our veins, so to speak, a seawater heritage.
1: Oh, so it's really true that Newfoundlanders have the salt water in their blood?
0: Absolutely. There's many of the same ions that you find in seawater, and the strength of some of those ions is quite similar between seawater and plasma.

0: Oh my, Alice is floating in a sea of salty ions. What is she going to do? She could try to swim to shore, but how long will that take? She could get tired before she gets there. As anyone who paddles on the ocean and worries about falling in knows, she could get cold, and she could even get thirsty. Surrounded by water, but none fit to drink. Oh my. Why can't Alice drink the ocean? Other creatures seem to do fine on it.
1: The problem with drinking salt water is that you have to be able to get rid of unwanted materials from your system, and this is all part of osmoregulation, and you are required to have certain chemicals in your body, and you have to have pure water in your body for the biochemical reactions and the physiological processes in the body. And so you have to have water, but you also have to have certain salts, for instance calcium, everybody knows about that, for bones and so on and so forth. And your kidneys, if you're a mammal, will sort out the getting rid of the toxic materials that you don't want and actually trying to retain as much as possible of the fresh water that you do want. And the reason why you can't drink salt water is because the concentration is about 3.5% if you're talking about seawater, and the urine you can produce only contains, you can only produce as a terrestrial mammal, about 2%. And so if you, in terms of salt content in your urine, so you would actually, if you drank salt water, you would actually end up losing fresh water, which would be a disastrous situation.
2: Somewhere in that sea.

0: in terms of size, how you deal with salt in the oceans if you're a very primitive organism, an invertebrate. You don't have a kidney, you don't have a formal excretory process, and so your ionic content of the fluids around your cells is actually the same as the salt, and so you get rid of the excretory products and you take in the salts from the ocean as you need it. But as you get bigger and more complex, say you're a fish, then you have a more complicated system. You have to be able to regulate your plasma ionic composition more carefully, and what they do is that marine fish, what they do is that they drink salt water, and then they have to get rid of the excess salt, and they have things called chloride cells in the gills. And this is the way that they get their fresh water that they need for their biochemical reactions and get rid of excess salt. Seabirds obviously have a similar problem insofar as that they don't have ready access to fresh water on a regular basis. And so what they do is they have salt-secreting glands, and it turns out that various animals that actually live in the ocean, sharks as well, have glands that will get rid of excess salt. But when you get up to the level of complexity of a mammal, whales and seals, what they do is they actually avoid drinking the salt water. They have very, very efficient kidneys that are able to produce quite saline urine, and they rely actually on all the animals they eat to do a lot of this osmoregulation for them.
1: How would that work?
0: Well, what you do is you're eating other animals that have done this, have got rid of the salt from their diet, so fish, sea fish and so on and so forth have done this, and so you avoid taking in great gulps of water if you possibly can, and then you have a kidney that is very, very efficient and can actually produce this hypersaline type of urine to be able to get rid of any excess salt that you do nonetheless take in through the eating process.

First of all, the ubiquity of water. We are water-based. Even terrestrial animals have about 75% of their body mass can be water. And it's very, very important to us to be able to preserve it as much as possible, fresh water within our bodies. And obviously, the ubiquity of water in terms of going to the oceans, you've got just about three quarters of the Earth's surface is seawater, and the oceans go down to tremendous depths, sometimes up to 10 kilometers. And so you do have a water-based ecosystem that's absolutely enormous. And I guess the water in the oceans is also a resource that people would be trying to exploit as pressures increase on fresh water in our ecosystems. In terms of the ions, what you have things like sodium and chloride. When you dissolve them in water, they dissociate into ions, and so you have Na plus and Cl minus, and these are very important ions in plasma, but also in the oceans, and they are the major ones. And in the oceans, there's a certain balance, and it's quite amazing because the balance of the various ions, the sodium, the chlorine, the magnesium, sulfate, has been the same for literally millions of years. And so they can look back in cores and see that the composition of seawater, on average, has been the same for a long, long time. And we and all animals require certain ions to be able to manufacture things in the bodies. But usually it's not exactly the same as that which is present in seawater. And so you have to be able to make sure that you keep certain ions that are very precious to you and get rid of excretory products that you really don't want.

0: the oceans in terms of climate are terribly important because the oceans actually move a lot of heat around the globe and actually conserve heat. So they're intimately involved with climatic changes on short-term and long-term basis. In terms of supporting life, you have all these very important nutrients, not so much, well, you have the major ions, but you also have the nitrate, phosphate, and silicate. And these are like, certainly nitrate and phosphate are like the fertilizers you put on your lawn. And then this, in turn, supports the phytoplankton, these very small unialgal cells, the present level of the size of sort of microns. And they take up nitrate and phosphate, and then they photosynthesize in the surface ocean where there is sunlight. And often they're so small that they are actually quite buoyant, and they maintain their own buoyancy within this lighted layer. But sometimes when they run out of nutrients, they no longer are so buoyant, and so they sink down out of the lighted layer, but then they go to support a benthic food chain at the bottom of the oceans or the fjords around here, for instance, that would lead to cod and other important species. If you're a terrestrial animal, specifically a human being, and you need to, for some reason, you're in a situation where you need to use salt water of some kind, the way to do that is to try and get rid of the salt that's present in it. Or conversely, what you do, and this is the most common way, is actually to remove the water from the salt, leave the salt behind. So obviously what you can do is you can set up a still. So you heat your salt water, and then you would condense the fresh water that had evaporated from the salt water. And there are some examples of this. People try this in hot climates. They set up greenhouses and they use salt water, and then during the day they let this salt water evaporate. Then at night it condenses as the glass cools down, and then you have a source of fresh water, and you can use this for things like growing vegetables on a very small scale. There's something called flash evaporation, which has been used in Israel, and sometimes it's used on ships to produce fresh water. And it's the same principle whereby you boil off, if you like, fresh water, and then you can recover it. And another way in cold environments, if you need fresh water from seawater, is to allow it to freeze. As it freezes, the fresh water forms the ice crystals, and you're left behind with a very salty solution. And if you just wash off that salty solution from the ice, then you will have something that's pretty fresh and potable after that.
1: So for Alice, if she can't get out of this pool of tears, and assuming she's not subject to hypothermia or tiring, what is there anything that she can do to not die of thirst?
0: Yes, well, if she's in a cold environment, she should obviously try and find a way of freezing this pool of tears in order to get some freshwater ice that she could then melt elsewhere. And if she was in a very hot environment, she should try and evaporate the water and condense the fresh water so that she could drink that, again, leaving the salt behind.
1: And I guess if none of that is none of those options are available to her, she should probably make like a whale and eat some fish.
0: Yes, she could try and do that, except that she wouldn't be as good as a whale is at producing a very saline urine, because humans can only produce about 2% salt content in their urine, whereas salt water, if it was ocean water, would be 3.5%. Whales are much better than humans and have been specifically adapted to be able to do that.
1: But I guess if she was able to eat enough fish flesh or other desalinated flesh, that would keep her going probably a little bit longer than if, I don't know, like I guess none of it sounds easy for her at this point. Probably the best thing is for her to get out of the water.
0: Well, there are situations, in extreme situations, where humans, I believe in deserts, have actually had to drink their own urine to survive, which you can do for a little bit, but of course you're concentrating the toxins more and more, and so that would be under extreme conditions and some short-term survival. I think that if she could at least find some brackish water, she needs to find water of a salt content that is lower than the urine she produces. So if she can just find something, let's say 1.9% salt content, or maybe 1.5%, then she would be able to survive on that. But no, we're not very well adapted to survive in salt water.

0: However, she soon made out that she was in the pool of tears, which she had wept when she was 9 feet high. I wish I hadn't cried so much, said Annis, as she swam about trying to find her way out. I should be punished for now, I suppose, by being drowned in my own tears. That will be a queer thing, to be sure. However, everything is queer today.
1: So there you have it. Tune in 2 weeks from now to find out how Alice made out, and whether she managed to freeze that pool of tears, boil it off, or was reduced to drinking urine. On the other hand, given the rate at which Alice has been changing size lately, maybe she'll just get big again, and this ocean she floats in today would become nothing more than a puddle. Kind of makes you wonder about puddles, doesn't it? I wonder what things seem like from the scale of sodium and chloride ions.

Open Air, Natural History Radio from Newfoundland and Labrador, is brought to you by the Alder Institute, produced by Rachel Bryant and Janet Russell. The music you hear at the start and end of our show is from Emile Benoit's Vive la Rose album, produced by Amber Music. Tonight's program was an edited sampling from our 2000 and 2001 archives. Thank you for listening. Please join us again. We're here each week at this time.

Hey, hey, toot, toot. You're listening to The Jukebox. I'm your host, Julian Taylor. To start things off, that was Garrett T. Willie with Devil Doll from his record, Bill's Cafe. Pretty cool stuff, right? He's from Alert Bay, British Columbia. And this entire episode that we've got happening for you this week will be focused on Afro and Indigenous artists in celebration, of course, of National Indigenous Day, the solstice, and Black Music Month. So, without further ado, we've got some incredible stuff coming up for you. We got Toby on deck with Someone I Knew. It's live at Dream House Studios. This is up for a Polaris Prize. It was just announced that he is on the long list. We're going to play a couple of other artists who are on that long list as well. We also have Jay Wood coming up with Big Tings featuring Tune Yards, which was released in September of 2025. Jay Wood is from Montreal, Quebec. We are also going to get to a record that was just nominated for a Western Canadian Music Award. It's a tune by Kikwez, and it's called Syllabic Scat. It's up for a spiritual award at the Western Canadian Music Awards, so congratulations to them. And now it is time for a song that is also, well, a record rather, that's also on the Polaris Prize list, long list, is called Freedom Become, and it's by Montrealer Dominique Fezamet.

0: The Jukebox is broadcast on stolen and unsurrendered land in the traditional territory of many First Nations across Turtle Island. We must realize the significance of recognizing and paying respect to the first people who resided in the territory that we are currently sitting on.
1: The Red Cross continues to work around the clock to respond to humanitarian need in Ukraine and surrounding countries. 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

0: endless competition. And it also ignites itself, like the time you had to go to get the box of salt just to rub it in all our wounds, screaming, crying, laughing. None of us were strong enough. None of us could hang on to the straight face, to the toughness. We are children needing nurture, not razor blades.
1: Released in 2026, this spring, it is Tanya Tagaq. She's won the Polaris Prize before, and she's up for another. She's on the long list for her latest album, and this song was called Razor Blades that you just heard here on The Jukebox. Our featured artist is from the East Coast. Well, actually, he originated from Manitoba, but moved out to Nova Scotia. We've hung out a couple times. He's a great dude, and you're going to hear from him right now. It's Joe H. Henry.
2: Quicksand was born of an idea on the last day, the last hour, and last chance at a Funk Island and Brilliant Labs songwriting camp in St. Andrews, New Brunswick. Chris Kirby, Claire Blanchard, and myself set to the task of a title pulled from a hat, and we quickly realized it is a bit of a metaphor for a toxic relationship, which has since grown in my mind to also portray a person who might be plagued by the grips of active addiction. And my only hope is that it'll always find those who need it at the time that they do need it.